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3: With SRN News, I'm John Scott. A deadly blaze in Dallas. Fire Rescue Assistant Chief James Russ tells reporters they're looking for potential victims at a five-alarm fire that started with a call for a gas leak.
4: The fire is contained, but our members are still working on the scene to do primary searches. We put a drone in the air to canvas the area to see if we have any, if we see any victims or anything around. Once we get more information, we'll let you know. But at this time, there's unknown how many possible fatalities we may have. And also, we have four people transported to the hospital in unknown conditions at this time.
3: And there is still no word on the number of fatalities. Rescuers trying to report climbers who fell on Mount McKinley. The National Park Service says their conditions not immediately known. This is SRN News.
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1: 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U.S. and Iranian negotiators have reached a tentative agreement that will extend the ceasefire by 60 days.

0: and launch talks on Iran's nuclear program. There is word now that the explosion and large fire that destroyed a Dallas apartment building has killed three people. A legal battle growing over cooperation with federal immigration enforcement. The Trump administration suing four Democrat-led states over policies blocking undercover license plates for federal immigration agents. The Department of Justice says the restrictions are interfering with immigration enforcement and putting federal agents at greater risk. Major League Baseball owners made their long-expected salary cap proposal to the Players Association, a system the union has vowed never to accept, setting the sides on course for a confrontation that threatens the 2027 season. This is SRN News.
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1: With SRN News, I'm Jason Walker. U.S. and Iranian negotiators apparently reaching a tentative agreement to extend the ceasefire by 60 days. Vice President J.D. Vance confirming there was a tentative agreement. It's unclear, though, if the president has approved it. Deadly fire in Dallas after residents reported a gas leak in a huge apartment building. Unknown number of fatalities, but officials say it looks like there are at least 3 possible deaths. Crews have recovered 6 of the 9 workers missing and presumed dead in that chemical tank rupture in Washington State. The death toll is 11, including the 3 who are missing. Rescue teams trying to reach 4 climbers who fell.

0: on Alaska's Mount McKinley. Climbers' conditions not immediately known. The four climbers were part of a seven-person team. SRN News.
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9: This is a Bloomberg Money Minute. As fuel costs have risen for airlines over the past 3 months, the airfares they charge flyers have risen. But when fuel prices eventually fall back down, airfares likely won't. That bit of candor comes from the CEO of Southwest Airlines, who says it's because consumer demand has remained strong, despite the fact it's hiked fares 7 consecutive times. The CEO also says the shutdown of Spirit Airlines, which removes a major price undercutter, will keep overall fares higher. Declining volumes of mail and high operational costs have meant years of massive losses for the U.S. Postal Service, which is now tightening its belt. A memo from Postmaster General David Steiner details a suspension of discretionary spending across the USPS, including travel, office supplies, and professional services that do not, in his words, support essential work. The memo says the cutbacks will remain in place until the agency's cash position stabilizes. Andrew O'Day, Bloomberg Radio.
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0: professional money manager, Bill Gunderson.
1: And welcome to the Thursday. It is the May 28th edition as May winds down and we enter into June next week. And, of course, then we do the countdown for the next earnings season. Boy, they come around quickly. We have a little bit of a soft start to the market here so far. This is Bill Gunderson, president of Gunderson Capital Management. We have the Dow down right now, a little bit. It's down 196 points, and I think the rise in oil is more than likely the cause of the drop in the Dow. The NASDAQ, on the other hand, is down only 8 points, and there's some pretty good activity in a lot of NASDAQ stocks here this morning. Marvell and Dell, a couple that we own, are doing very well today. We have the S&P 500 basically flat on the day. It's down 1 point. Gold looks horrible. The chart looks horrible. I'm glad that we locked in profits when we did, moved away from gold. Gold is down 0.5% today. The 10-year is steady at 4.48%. That seems to be the resistance level, right around that 4.5 area. And once again, the biggest problem today, it's the movement in oil. Oil is up 2.4% today to $90.81, but well below its recent high of 108,000. So welcome to today's Best Stocks Now show with professional money manager Bill Gunderson. And I'm here with Barry Kite, our CFP, our CFA, our everything. And we had a pretty good day yesterday in the market. We're seeing some movement, I guess. I mean, we don't get a whole lot of... You'd have to be a fly on the wall with the negotiations taking place with Iran. And that seems to be the biggest factor right now in the market because it impacts that all-important oil. Earnings are definitely not a problem right now, are they, Barry? Job market definitely not a problem either. And inflation not... PCE report this morning?
2: Yeah, PCE report, of course, those are one of these numbers where nowadays you can take all the other numbers, put them together, and come pretty close to that PCE figure. It was, it did see a stat. If you take out the COVID years, it's actually the highest PCE number since 1992. A lot of that obviously is oil driven, and so at some point there's going to be some form of resolution in the Strait of Hormuz. You're going to obviously see that number come down.
1: Well, yesterday they
2: Fed use the T word, but
1: yesterday they were planting mines. They blew up a couple ships that were laying mines in the Strait of Hormuz, so they got to get past that. And yesterday, the U.S. carried out strikes on an Iranian military site, and Iran said it targeted a U.S. airbase without specifying the location. And that's what's pushing oil up here today. Also, the U.S. targeted a drone operation. Iran uses a lot of drones. Drones seem to be the weapon of choice today. It could have been Kuwait, the base that they attacked yesterday.
2: That's what I was thinking, just because Kuwait also said that Iran, fired on them. Of course, could be on a base, on an American base inside of Kuwait would also classify as that. So,
1: and Kuwait was the, ground zero of the
2: original
1: war against Saddam Hussein when he decided to make a little incursion across the border and take his neighbors by storm, and we said, and along came Desert Storm with Storm and Norman at the helm.
2: Schwarzkopf, yeah.
1: Schwarzkopf. Look out for Schwarzkopf. Here he comes. And now Kuwait is back in the news with we have a base there, obviously. Iraq doesn't have a base there with Saddam Hussein running it. He eventually was hung. Okay, not a very very ignominious finish to his career as a dictator. Bitcoin looks horrible. It just looks horrible, despite Ms. Wood yesterday predicting a 10-bagger in 5 years. Bitcoin slid to its lowest level in more than 6 weeks on Thursday as concerns over the Middle East conflict and continued outflow from U.S. exchange-traded funds. And, you know, that's, don't forget, that's really the fuel that fed the fire in Bitcoin was the establishment of all of those Bitcoin ETFs, which made it very easy. You didn't have to go do a Bitcoin wallet and all that kind of thing. You could do it through Bitcoin ETFs, and those ETFs, when money flows into the ETFs, guess what? The ETFs have to buy Bitcoin, and that was a major fuel for Bitcoin until it finally topped out at what, 126,000 or something like that.
2: Yeah, and it's precipitous fall since then, and it was been kind of touching on it, building a little momentum and a little momentum, right? And then of course it just seems, you know, whatever it's done since April is just kind of completely back up. I saw it at 72,000, I think, a coin earlier today. So
1: yes, and BlackRock has BlackRock. I see their headquarters very close to where I am too. One of their headquarters, of course, they had a huge headquarters in the Bay Area in San Francisco. BlackRock's iShares Bitcoin Trust shed $500 million on Wednesday, the second largest single day net outflow since launching the ETF in January of 2024. It just missed the all-time record by $1 million set on January 30th, actually less than $500,000. The near record redemption was part of a broader institutional exodus. Institutional exodus. That's an important word, that word institutional. It's the I in Can Slim. And it's not the people trading on their mobile app, Robinhood, that move the markets. It's these big institutions, the J.P. Morgans, the Vanguards, the Fidelities, the T. Rowe Prices of the world. They move major, major blocks of stock around. And when they decide, let's just say, for instance, Barry, that they say, we're going to cut our Bitcoin exposure by 10%. That's a lot. Okay.
2: Yeah. Oh,
1: 10% of a $10,000 account is nothing.
2: Yeah, and you've seen a lot of
1: these are billion, multi.
2: A lot of this selling pressure has come from, you know, ETFs being redeemed by your, you know, not your original Bitcoin investor, right? Who's buying, you know, Bitcoins and putting them on a flash drive or something. This is, you know, folks who are buying an ETF inside their IRA or inside, you know, some account that they're, you know, managing themselves, and exodus at certain points, right, is going to create selling pressure. You know, it's easier to sell Bitcoin now than
1: yes.
2: It was a handful of years ago. So
1: at the end of the day, the price of an ETF or a stock is also a supply demand equation. When there's a lot of supply, a lot of demand coming into selling the stock on the downside, that can really move things in a big way. And it shows up across the board. And you look at all these cryptocurrency linked stocks like Strategy, which used to be MicroStrategy, Mara, M-A-R-A, Coinbase. Robinhood is a Bitcoin-based stock. I bet the chart of Robinhood looks pretty ugly right now. Circle Internet Group, CRCL, Riot Platforms, Galaxy Digital, Hut 8, Bitmine Immersion, CleanSpark. These are all Bitcoin-related stocks that we have absolutely no exposure whatsoever to. And have no interest in saying, "Whoa, this is a good value here." How do you put a value on Bitcoin? I don't know. Maybe somebody can explain it to me. I'm sure there's some complicated logarithm that can explain it all, but it's certainly not within my realm of knowledge. I just look at the chart. That's all I need to look at. Chinese AI models gain share as adoption accelerates. You know, this is another big issue. With all of this Anthropic and OpenAI and Grok and all the others, Meta, with their big AI ambition. Don't forget how much competition there is in AI.
2: Right.
1: I saw the other day, I was in my HostMonster account, and they're offering for $20 a month, like a five-pack of AI models for $20 a month. You can get your answer from Anthropic, OpenAI, all of them, all five, for $20 a month. Don't forget China. China turned the whole thing upside down at one point when DeepSeek came into the picture. That's why I'm not a big fan of these private offering or these IPOs coming up. We'll be right back.
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0: And welcome back here to the second quarter of today's Best Stocks Now show. Well, yes, I look at the chart of the market share. Yeah, they got a way of tracking it, of who's using what as their AI model. China is dominating right now. And I have to believe that has something to do with price, maybe, Barry. They're probably cheaper than OpenAI and Anthropic, right?
1: Maybe they're, yeah, it may have to do with the fact their citizens can only use, potentially only use one AI model, right? I don't know.
2: Could be, yeah.
1: I don't know how the numbers are calculated there, but yeah. So what, DeepSeek? Is it DeepSeek that's leading?
0: They have several. I mean, Alibaba has a model.
1: Okay.
0: I mean, this is my issue with these IPOs, these coming AI IPOs. This is a very crowded field, okay? This is not like I think at the end of the day, it's going to be like anything else. One or two will emerge, just like you did in the search engine. Google emerged its search, and now these AI models are a big threat to search, obviously. Microsoft with ChatGPT, Google with Gemini 3, a couple are going to emerge. And Anthropic and OpenAI aren't even public yet. But obviously you can use the models. And at the end of the day, people are going to choose which model they like best. And they're going to narrow it down to one or two. And eventually the market moves towards the winners. And I think that the jury is still out big time. As of right now, it seems like Gemini 3 gets the most positive reviews. Okay?
1: Right. And in this world, there's the most execution risk, right? As we've said, you know, since this AI thing's taken off in March of 2023, the key has been, you know, the further you get away from the data center, the more execution risk you have, right? So, of course, selling the chips, even to fail, you still have to have the computing power, right? And as you said, you've got, these companies have secured the computing power, which is important, but you still have to end up doing something with the computing power, and you're right, you're going to have, some winners and losers, and it's very hard to pick, who those winners are ultimately going to be at this point as you get further away from the data center infrastructure.
0: The capital spend has been enormous, the capital spend, and getting a return on investment. There's three little letters called ROI, return on investment. How much have you invested into your models and your infrastructure, and how much revenue will you eventually bring in, and how much of that revenue will drop to the bottom line in the way of earnings? For that reason, there's going to be one or two survivors when all of this is done. And investing in any of it right now, I prefer to invest on the companies that are on the receiving end of the massive capital spend. The memory stocks still look pretty darn good. That's one of the areas that we had no idea, maybe a year ago, just how much memory, flash memory, and MRAM would be needed for all of this. And I see a note out today. Vivek Araya, senior semiconductor analyst at Bank of America Securities. I would say he probably knows what he's talking about when it comes to the semiconductors in general, which continue to be the number one sector in the entire market. He says that semiconductor stocks are extended. Well, that means technically, yes, I agree with that, but not expensive. I also agree with that. If you look at the Best Stocks Now app, one of the most important line items in that app is the five-year valuation. I was taught by a couple of fund managers and analysts maybe 25 years ago how to do five-year valuations. And I've done them ever since because I believe that makes a whole lot more sense than doing a six-month valuation, which is a flip of a coin.
1: Coin, right.
0: 5 years, you know, you can adjust it along the way. Every time they report, every 90 days, you can make a few adjustments. And at any given time, I know in the back of my mind what kind of upside potential there is, which takes a lot of emotion out of the game. There's no way I would buy a stock

0: 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Here's Franklin Graham.
1: I'm inviting you to join with us and to pray for America. Pray that we as individuals and as a nation turn to the God of our fathers, the God of the Bible.
0: As we approach America's 250th, join Franklin in praying for our nation every day. A new prayer is posted daily at onenationundergod.com. 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
2: Earnings, yes, in 2027.
3: Right there.
2: So right now they're at earnings per share of minus -$2.64. 2027 they're supposed to net 36 cents, and then 2028 is $5.16. So you're talking about that revenue growth finally,
3: yes,
2: reaching the bottom line, right, in terms of earnings.
3: It looks like our article, I don't know if it's our article that's moving the stock or not, but the stock
2: done well.
3: Is hitting.
2: Yeah.
3: It's up 5.88% right now. It's up $12 per share. Nebius, a company with no earnings yet, but terrific sales growth, which in my mind, eventually, that becomes an inflection point. When they cross the line, I would say there might be cash flow positive, but that doesn't always mean, because cash flow can include money they're borrowing, it can include a stock they're selling, or floating more shares, so it really doesn't tie in with earnings. But when they cross cash flow positive and then eventually earnings positive, which probably, I'm going to say 2028 just to be safe, you can look out then. But for now, I look at the chart and the stock's hitting a new all-time high today. It's now a $52 billion company right smack dab in the center of the AI space, NBIS.
4: With SRN News, I'm Jason Walker. His name is Shrey Parikh. 14-year-old youngster from Rancho Cucamonga, California, and when it comes to spelling, he's on top. He has won the Scripps National Spelling Bee. Romanian authorities say a Russian drone that was part of an overnight attack on Ukraine has hit an apartment building in eastern Romania. Two people have minor injuries. Several more have been evacuated. A rocket belonging to Jeff Bezos' Blue Origin exploding Thursday night during a test on the launch pad. Blue Origin says the New Glenn rocket exploded during an engine firing test and that no one was hurt. Deadly fire in Dallas after residents had reported a gas leak in a huge apartment building. Three people are dead, and that number could climb. SRN News.
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0: Welcome back here to the second half of today's Best Stocks Now show. I was just looking at Nebius again. You can't really make a case from a price-to-sales ratio. It's 72, 73 times sales. The market's trading at about 6 or 7 times sales, but this is a special case. This is a stock with explosive sales growth. You've got to really use future numbers in that price-to-sales ratio. Ed, the price-to-book value really doesn't come into play here, as far as I'm concerned. But it shows 7.30, if the numbers are right, coming from FactSet Research. The price-to-cash flow is 208, which is the numbers on FactSet Research. But really, you'd have to use future cash flow numbers to get an accurate read. The Gunderson stock ranking, however, because I am able to create a rank of the stock, I don't know if that ended up being in the article or not, but we have it as a strong buy, and it gets an A stock grade under my proprietary grading system, which takes into account momentum and valuation. And if there is no valuation, then it's momentum only, obviously. It is ranked out of 5,218 stocks in my database at 110.
1: Yeah, the momentum grade's pretty good, Bill, A+. So.
0: Yes, and the momentum grade, a list that I look at every single day. Today I have 132 A+ stocks to look at. Actually, more than that. There's more like 320. But a lot of them intersect with the B-plus or better stocks. And if we look at the track record of NBIS, which we're not recommending here, we're just giving you the stats and letting you know that we own it, despite it not having earnings yet. We think that eventually it's going to cross the line. When you've got sales like that, eventually, I'm sure they had to do a massive spend, right, to get to where they are. It has Netherlands ties, I believe, out of the Netherlands. The performance of NBIS over the last 12 months, Barry, it's up 440%. 440%.
1: And I like, you know, when you look at your grades, I like the safety grade. It's an F+. You know,
0: F+.
1: For that reason, it doesn't have earnings. But, you know, we think it will have earnings. But obviously, there's always a downside risk. And, you know, this is one that's certainly been a high flyer. So,
0: yes. Okay. So that's that. And then I go back to the memory stocks, which started this whole conversation. You can look up those five-year valuations. Really, there's only two stocks to look up, SanDisk, S-N-D-K, and Micron, M-U. Those are the two memory stocks. The closest thing to it would be Seagate, S-T-X. We own all three of those stocks. And we can't really find, we can't do five-year valuations on SK Hynix and Samsung, because there's really weird numbers out there on these stocks. They don't trade on the U.S. Stock Exchange. Now, the massive amount of money to fund the AI race, somebody just took apart Meta. Meta will begin testing of its new paid plan. See, Meta wants to get in on the AI offer. No longer are you looking up somebody that you went to high school with and talking about the great grandkids and the latest cruise you went on. No, Meta wants to be into everything. They're hoping to offset some of the billions of dollars that they've spent at companies like Micron and Samsung and Seagate and Western Digital and Arista Networks, etc. They're trying to offset that with subscriptions to their own AI. And they're going to start their launch, not exactly in three giant population centers, Bolivia, okay, Guatemala, okay. How many people in Guatemala are going to sign up for Meta's AI service, and how many people in Bolivia, where they still ride horses a lot to get to and from work, And the third country is Singapore. I give a little more weight to that. On the menu, for $7.99 per month, users can acquire Meta One Plus to generate images, videos, and extended reasoning. Never mind God. Never mind God. We don't extend our reasoning to him at all. But and you can get a more advanced tier, Meta One Premium, which is $19.99 per month. It includes the same features with expanded functionality.
1: Extended reasoning?
0: Functionality, I guess. Reasoning beyond infinity and beyond. A major shakeup. You know, and Meta stock is not doing well.
1: Spend. I mean, it's kind of what you were talking about earlier in terms of, are you going to see the ROI at some point and when?
0: Yes.
1: Right, in terms of what they're spending.
0: Yeah. And how are they paying for it? A 10% workforce reduction. Oh, that'll do a lot. And now leaning heavily into future subscriptions to hopefully bolster the giant spend to get that return on investment, ROI, that is going to be so elusive for these AI companies. Elon Musk says SpaceX agreed to a 6-month data center lease to Anthropic. So I'm guessing that the Colossus data center clusters that they're going to launch into space, which is basically, that's the core model of SpaceX, is data centers in space. And it looks like Anthropic is going to be the first customer. That does give it some credibility for 6 months, but it's possible that the arrangement with Anthropic could extend for years. I don't think OpenAI is going to sign up with Musk because the leader of... they don't particularly like each other. Sam Altman is not going to sign a deal with Musk, which he thinks that the idea of data centers in space is not even within the realm of possibility. So there's a big disagreement there. And of course, SpaceX is going to earn the revenue by leasing out access to these space launched data centers. Ferrari backlash. This is just one of those interesting stories.
1: Yeah, you mentioned it yesterday. It still has legs. I saw it talked about this morning in the background on some financial channel.
0: Yes, and you know who's laughing all the way to the bank is Lamborghini, another beautiful Italian car. The lines on a Lamborghini are gorgeous. I think they still use Pininfarina. I don't think they took their design in-house. I'll have to ask my brother John on that. He knows this market. He's been to Italy. He's been to the Ferrari floor.
1: Wow.
0: Where they build the Ferraris, and they shipped him the original tools that the mechanics in Italy use, which I got to believe that's worth a lot of money, just those tools. Lamborghini CEO says canceling its EV plan was the right way to go. And they laughed. Well, Ferrari went full speed ahead with a $600,000 electric car that nobody's going to want, that is not designed by the famous Pininfarina. IBM rises and it unveils a $10 billion quantum investment. You know, it's a has-been. I'm sorry. IBM, look at the chart of IBM. You go back to 2019. Where were you in 2019? That was right before COVID hit. Everything was doing well, and then along came COVID. IBM made $12 per share in 2019. This year, 2026, they're going to make $12.44. That's 20 cents higher than what they made 7 years ago. There's no earnings growth whatsoever, and that's why you've got a low P.E. ratio of 22, which really is not that low given the no growth. You've got a stinky-looking chart on IBM. It's still a $239 billion company. I want to say it's still a member of the Dow, I forget. I lose track. There's been so many coming and going in the Dow. But this, to me, is the epitome, especially in tech, especially in the tech world, of a soggy stock. Wow, that went fast. Are you kidding me? We're down to the last segment of the show? Well, there's news on 3M. We were just there. We met with employees of 3M in Minnesota. They've got two major headaches, and their investors have one big headache. We'll be right back.
2: 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They continue to contribute to their retirement or savings accounts. Along with their contributions, they still need for their portfolios to grow. They need to be in the best asset classes for growth now. They don't have time to miss 9-year bull markets or be in the wrong places. I manage both an aggressive growth and a conservative growth portfolio for these folks. It seeks out the best growth stocks that I can find at any given point in time. These portfolios are carefully tended to by me on a daily basis. These two portfolios are also unconstrained. They are active, not passive. They can go anywhere in the world to find the best growth opportunities. At times, they may be in cash or have some inverse hedges if I think that the market is too expensive or the economy is headed into recession. 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

0: who might be in those apartments. 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
1: Dallas Fire Rescue's Jason Evans said firefighters are responding to a call of a gas leak when the explosion happened. A 14-year-old from Rancho Cucamonga, California, won this year's Scripps National Spelling Bee. Shreet Parikh won in a lightning round spell-off against Ishant Gupta from New Jersey, where both were given 90 seconds to spell as many words as possible.
2: Eric Glenn.
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1: The eighth graders spelled 32 words correctly to win $52,000 and a trophy. 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I'm Michael Barr and this is Bloomberg Alexis.
4: Good stuff. Thanks a lot, Michael. Stock futures mostly higher. S&P futures up 6. Dow futures up 69. NASDAQ futures up 26 points. This is Bloomberg.
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2: With SRN News, I'm Rich Thomason in Washington. U.S. and Iranian negotiators have reportedly reached a tentative agreement to extend the ceasefire by 60 days, reopen the Strait of Hormuz, and start a new round of talks on Iran's nuclear program. Investigation underway following an explosion and fire that leveled a two-story Dallas apartment building killed at least three people.
3: Authorities are still looking for missing people after firefighters brought the flames under control. The fire erupted after someone called 911 to report a gas leak. It was unclear how many residents lived in the two-story building in the Oak Cliff neighborhood of Dallas. Atmos Energy, a natural gas provider, said in a statement they were told by fire officials that a construction crew unrelated to the company had damaged a pipeline near the site of the fire. John Scott reporting.
2: Dow futures up 150 points. This is SRN News.
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8: 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We are looking at 67 degree temperatures with mostly sunny skies and southeastern winds of 5 to 10 miles per hour.
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0: Gunderson.
1: And welcome to the Thursday. It is the May 28th edition as May winds down and we enter into June next week. And, of course, then we do the countdown for the next earnings season. Boy, they come around quickly. We have a little bit of a soft start to the market here so far. This is Bill Gunderson, president of Gunderson Capital Management. We have the Dow down right now, a little bit. It's down 196 points, and I think the rise in oil is more than likely the cause of the drop in the Dow. The NASDAQ, on the other hand, is down only 8 points, and there's some pretty good activity in a lot of NASDAQ stocks here this morning. Marvell and Dell, a couple that we own, are doing very well today. We have the S&P 500 basically flat on the day. It's down 1 point. Gold looks horrible. The chart looks horrible. I'm glad that we locked in profits when we did, moved away from gold. Gold is down 0.5% today. The 10-year is steady at 4.48%. That seems to be the resistance level, right around that 4.5 area. And once again, the biggest problem today is the movement in oil. Oil is up 2.4% today to $90.81, but well below its recent high of 108,000. So welcome to today's Best Stocks Now show with professional money manager Bill Gunderson. And I'm here with Barry Kite, our CFP, our CFA, our everything. And we had a pretty good day yesterday in the market. We're seeing some movement, I guess. I mean, we don't get a whole lot of... You'd have to be a fly on the wall with the negotiations taking place with Iran. And that seems to be the biggest factor right now in the market because it impacts that all-important oil. Earnings are definitely not a problem right now, are they, Barry? Job market definitely not a problem either. And inflation, not PCE report this morning.
2: Yeah, PCE report, of course, those are one of these numbers where nowadays you can take all the other numbers, put them together, and come pretty close to that PCE figure. It was, if it did see a stat, if you take out the COVID years, it's actually the highest PCE number since 1992. A lot of that, obviously, is oil driven, and so at some point there's going to be some form of resolution in the Strait of Hormuz. You're going to obviously see that number come down.
1: Well, yesterday they
2: used the T word, but we won't.
1: Yesterday they were planting mines. They blew up a couple ships that were laying mines in the Strait of Hormuz, so they got to get past that. And yesterday, the U.S. carried out strikes on an Iranian military site, and Iran said it targeted a U.S. airbase without specifying the location. And that's what's pushing oil up here today. Also, the U.S. targeted a drone operation. Iran uses a lot of drones. Drones seem to be the weapon of choice today. And it could have been Kuwait, the base that they attacked yesterday.
2: That's what I was thinking, just because Kuwait also said that Iran, fired on them. Of course, could be on a base, on an American base inside of Kuwait would also classify as that. So,
1: and Kuwait was the, ground zero of the
2: original
1: war against Saddam Hussein when he decided to make a little incursion across the border and take his neighbors by storm, and we said, and along came Desert Storm with Stormin Norman at the helm.
2: Schwarzkopf, yeah.
1: Schwarzkopf. Look out for Schwarzkopf. Here he comes. And now Kuwait is back in the news with we have a base there, obviously. Iraq doesn't have a base there with Saddam Hussein running it. He eventually was hung. Okay, not a very, very ignominious finish to his career as a dictator. Bitcoin looks horrible. It just looks horrible, despite Ms. Wood yesterday predicting a 10-bagger in 5 years. Bitcoin slid to its lowest level in more than 6 weeks on Thursday as concerns over the Middle East conflict and continued outflow from U.S. exchange-traded funds. And, you know, that's, don't forget, that's really the fuel that fed the fire in Bitcoin was the establishment of all of those Bitcoin ETFs, which made it very easy. You didn't have to go do a Bitcoin wallet and all that kind of thing. You could do it through Bitcoin ETFs, and those ETFs, when money flows into the ETFs, guess what? The ETFs have to buy Bitcoin, and that was a major, that was major fuel for Bitcoin until it finally topped out at what, 126,000 or something like that.
2: Yeah, and it's, I mean, precipitous fall since then, and it was, you've been kind of touching on it, building a little momentum and a little momentum, right? And then, of course, it just seems, you know, whatever it's done since April is just kind of completely back up. I saw it at 72,000, I think, a coin earlier today. So,
1: yes, and BlackRock has, BlackRock, I see their headquarters very close to where I am, too, one of their headquarters. Of course, they had a huge headquarter in the Bay Area in San Francisco. BlackRock's iShares Bitcoin Trust shed $500 million on Wednesday, the second largest single day net outflow since launching the ETF in January of 2024. It just missed the all-time record by $1 million set on January 30th, actually less than $500,000. The near record redemption was part of a broader institutional exodus. Institutional exodus. That's an important word, that word institutional. It's the I in Can Slim. And it's not the people trading on their mobile app, Robinhood, that move the markets. It's these big institutions, the JP Morgans, the Vanguards, the Fidelities. The T. Rowe Prices of the world, they move major, major blocks of stock around. And when they decide, let's just say, for instance, Barry, that they say, we're going to cut our Bitcoin exposure by 10%. That's a lot. Okay.
2: Yeah. Oh,
1: 10% of a $10,000 account is nothing.
2: Yeah, and you've seen a lot
1: of these are billion, multi.
2: And a lot of this, yeah, and a lot of this selling pressure has come from, you know, ETFs being redeemed by your, you know, not your original Bitcoin investor, right? Who's buying, you know, Bitcoins and putting them on a flash drive or something. This is, you know, folks who are buying an ETF inside their IRA or inside, you know, some account that they're, you know, managing themselves, and exodus at certain points, right, is going to create selling pressure. You know, it's easier to sell Bitcoin now than
1: yes.
2: it was a handful of years ago. So,
1: at the end of the day, the price of an ETF or a stock is also a supply-demand equation. When there's a lot of supply, a lot of demand coming into selling the stock on the downside, that can really move things in a big way. And it shows up across the board. And you look at all these cryptocurrency-linked stocks like Strategy, which used to be MicroStrategy, Mara, M-A-R-A, Coinbase. Robinhood is a Bitcoin-based stock. I bet the chart of Robinhood looks pretty ugly right now. Circle Internet Group, CRCL, Riot Platforms, Galaxy Digital, Hut 8, Bitmine Immersion, CleanSpark. These are all Bitcoin-related stocks that we have absolutely no exposure whatsoever to. And have no interest in saying, "Whoa, this is a good value here." How do you put a value on Bitcoin? I don't know. Maybe somebody can explain it to me. I'm sure there's some complicated algorithm that can explain it all, but it's certainly not within my realm of knowledge. I just look at the chart. That's all I need to look at. Chinese AI models gain share as adoption accelerates. You know, this is another big issue. With all of this Anthropic and OpenAI and Grok and all the others, Meta, with their big AI ambition. Don't forget how much competition there is in AI.
2: Right.
1: I saw the other day, I was in my HostMonster account, and they're offering for $20 a month, like a five-pack of AI models for $20 a month. You can get your answer from Anthropic, OpenAI, all of them, all five, for $20 a month. Don't forget China. China turned the whole thing upside down at one point. When DeepSeek came into the picture, that's why I'm not a big fan of these private offering or these IPOs coming up. We'll be right back.
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0: Welcome back here to the second quarter of today's Best Stocks Now show. Well, yes, I look at the chart of the market share. Yeah, they got a way of tracking it, of who's using what as their AI model. China is dominating right now. And I have to believe that has something to do with price, maybe, Barry. They're probably cheaper than OpenAI and Anthropic, right?
1: Maybe they're, yeah, it may have to do with the fact their citizens can only use, potentially only use one AI model, right? I don't know.
0: Could be, yeah.
1: I don't know how the numbers are calculated there, but yeah. So what, DeepSeek? Is it DeepSeek that's leading?
0: They have several. I mean, Alibaba has a model.
1: Okay.
0: I mean, this is my issue with these IPOs, these coming AI IPOs. This is a very crowded field, okay? This is not like I think at the end of the day, it's going to be like anything else. One or two will emerge. Just like you did in the search engine, Google emerged at search. And now these AI models are a big threat to search, obviously. Microsoft with ChatGPT, Google with the Gemini 3, a couple are going to emerge. And Anthropic and OpenAI aren't even public yet. But obviously you can use the models, and at the end of the day, people are going to choose which model they like best, and they're going to narrow it down to one or two, and eventually the market moves towards the winners. And I think that the jury is still out big time. As of right now, it seems like Gemini 3 gets the most positive reviews. Okay?
1: Right. And in this world, there's the most execution risk, right? As we've said, you know, since this AI thing's taken off in March of 2023, the key has been, know, the further you get away from the data center, the the more execution risk you have, right? So of course, selling the chips, even to fail, you still have to have the computing power, right? And as you said, you've got these companies have secured the computing power, which is important, but you still have to end up doing something with the computing power, and you're right, you're going to have some winners and losers, and it's very hard to pick who those winners are ultimately going to be at this point as you get further away from the data center infrastructure.
0: The capital spend has been enormous, the capital spend, and getting a return on investment. There's three little letters called ROI, return on investment. How much have you invested into your models and your infrastructure, and how much revenue will you eventually bring in, and how much of that revenue will drop to the bottom line in the way of earnings? For that reason, there's going to be one or two survivors when all of this is done. And investing in any of it right now, I prefer to invest on the companies that are on the receiving end of the massive capital spend. The memory stocks still look pretty darn good. That's one of the areas that we had no idea, maybe a year ago, just how much memory, flash memory, and MRAM would be needed for all of this. And I see a note out today. Vivek Araya, senior semiconductor analyst at Bank of America Securities. I would say he probably knows what he's talking about when it comes to the semiconductors in general, which continue to be the number one sector in the entire market. He says that semiconductor stocks are extended. Well, that means technically, yes, I agree with that, but not expensive. I also agree with that. If you look at the Best Stocks Now app, one of the most important line items in that app is the 5-year valuation. I was taught by a couple of fund managers and analysts maybe 25 years ago how to do five-year valuations. And I've done them ever since because I believe that makes a whole lot more sense than doing a six-month valuation, which is a flip of a coin.
1: Coin, right.
0: 5 years, you know, you can adjust it along the way. Every time they report, every 90 days, you can make a few adjustments. And at any given time, I know in the back of my mind what kind of upside potential there is, which takes a lot of emotion out of the game. It takes a lot of emotion out of the game. There's no way I would buy a stock not knowing with a five-year valuation. Now, having said that, we have a new article out today, and I'm going to ask Barry how he handled this problem. We have a new article out today on Nebius, N-B-I-S. Nebius does not have earnings yet, but they have explosive sales growth. Did you check the sales
1: top line revenue? Yeah, top line revenue.
0: Oh, okay,
1: And the question is, like you said, how to value a stock with no earnings, right? I mean, essentially,
0: exactly. Right? How did you handle it?
1: Yeah. The key is, you got to look at what their cost of customer is, what their margin is, and essentially, you've got to determine at some point when will they be right cash flow positive. If you look back at Tesla's ascent, you'll notice one spot on the chart where they finally had earnings. They had positive earnings, and they also that quarter had positive cash flow. And the stock has gotten to where it is from that point on. When you're valuing one of these, a lot of it's in the chart. That's where we use your eyes, Bill, in terms of looking at the chart and where things are going.
0: Yes, and in the case of Nebius, you could do a price to sales ratio. I don't know. Let me just see if Nebius has a price. They do because they have massive sales.
1: Well, and they're supposed to have earnings. They're supposed to have actual earnings in 2027.
0: Right there.
1: So right now they're at earnings per share of minus -$2.64. 2027 they're supposed to net 36 cents, and then 2028 is $5.16. So you're talking about that revenue growth finally reaching the bottom line, right, in terms of earnings.
0: It looks like our article, I don't know if it's our article that's moving the stock or not, it's up 5.88% right now. It's up $12 per share. Nebius, a company with no earnings yet, but terrific sales growth, which in my mind, eventually, that becomes an inflection point. When they cross the line, I would say there might be cash flow positive, but that doesn't always mean, because cash flow can include money they're borrowing, it can include a stock they're selling, or floating more shares, so it really doesn't tie in with earnings. But when they cross cash flow positive and then eventually earnings positive, which probably, I'm going to say 2028 just to be safe, you can look out then. But for now, I look at the chart and the stock's hitting a new all-time high today. It's now a $52 billion company right smack dab in the center of the AI space, NBIS. And we
2: with SRN News, I'm Rich Thomason in Washington. American and Iranian negotiators have reportedly reached a tentative agreement to extend the ceasefire by 60 days, reopen the Strait of Hormuz, and start a new round of talks on Iran's nuclear program. NATO member Romania has gotten a taste of what Ukraine has been dealing with at the hands of Russia. A Russian drone hit an apartment building in eastern Romania, injuring a couple of people. Investigation underway following a massive explosion and fire that leveled a two-story Dallas apartment building, killing at least three people. Apparently, it was a natural gas explosion. No one was injured in the explosion of a Blue Origin rocket on the launch pad for testing in Florida. That happened last night. On Wall Street,

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And welcome back here to the second half of today's Best Stocks Now show. I was just looking at Nebius again. You can't really make a case from a price-to-sales ratio. It's 72, 73 times sales. The market's trading at about 6 or 7 times sales, but this is a special case. This is a stock with explosive sales growth. You've got to really use future numbers in that price-to-sales ratio. The price-to-book value really doesn't come into play here, as far as I'm concerned. But it shows 7.30, if the numbers are right, coming from FactSet Research. The price-to-cash flow is 208, which is the numbers on FactSet Research. But really, you'd have to use future cash flow numbers to get an accurate read. The Gunderson stock ranking,

0: however, because I am able to create a rank of the stock. I don't know if that ended up being in the article or not, but we have it as a strong buy, and it gets an A stock grade under my proprietary grading system, which takes into account momentum and valuation. And if there is no valuation, then it's momentum only, obviously. It is ranked out of 5,218 stocks in my database at 110.
1: Yeah, the momentum grade's pretty good, Bill, A+.
0: So. Yes, and the momentum grade, a list that I look at every single day. Today I have 132 A+ stocks to look at. Actually, more than that. There's more like 320, but a lot of them intersect with the B+ or better stocks. If we look at the track record of NBIS, which we're not recommending here, we're just giving you the stats and letting you know that we own it, despite it not having earnings yet. We think that eventually it's going to cross the line. When you've got sales like that, eventually, I'm sure they had to do a massive spend, right, to get to where they are. It has Netherlands ties, I believe, out of the Netherlands. The performance of NBIS over the last 12 months, Barry, it's up 440%. 440%.
1: And I like, you know, when you look at your grades, I like the safety grade. It's an F+. You know,
0: F+.
1: For that reason, it doesn't have earnings. But, you know, we think it will have earnings. But obviously, there's always downside risk. And, you know, this is one that's certainly been a high flyer. So,
0: yes. Okay. So that's that. And then I go back to the memory stocks, which started this whole conversation. You can look up those five-year valuations. Really, there's only two stocks to look up, SanDisk, S-N-D-K, and Micron, M-U. Those are the two memory stocks. The closest thing to it would be Seagate, S-T-X. We own all three of those stocks. And we can't really find, we can't do five-year valuations on SK Hynix and Samsung, because there's really weird numbers out there on these stocks. They don't trade on the U.S. Stock Exchange. Now, the massive amount of money to fund the AI race, somebody just took apart Meta. Meta will begin testing of its new paid plan. See, Meta wants to get in on the AI offer. No longer are you looking up somebody that you went to high school with and talking about the great grandkids and the latest cruise you went on. No, Meta wants to be into everything. They're hoping to offset some of the billions of dollars that they've spent at companies like Micron and Samsung and Seagate and Western Digital and Arista Networks, etc. They're trying to offset that with subscriptions to their own AI. And they're going to start their launch, not exactly in three giant population centers, Bolivia, okay, Guatemala, okay. How many people in Guatemala are going to sign up for Meta's AI service, and how many people in Bolivia, where they still ride horses a lot to get to and from work? And the third country is Singapore. I give a little more weight to that. On the menu, for $7.99 per month, users can acquire Meta One Plus to generate images, videos, and extended reasoning.
1: Extended
0: never mind God.
1: Reasoning, huh?
0: Yeah,
1: extended
0: never mind
1: reasoning.
0: God. We don't extend our reasoning to him at all. But and you can get a more advanced tier, Meta One Premium, which is $19.99 per month. It includes the same features with expanded functionality.
1: Extended reasoning?
0: Functionality, I guess. Reasoning beyond infinity and beyond. A major shakeup. You know, and Meta stock is not doing well. not doing well at
1: that
0: all.
1: Spend. I mean, it's from kind of what you were talking about earlier in terms of, are you going to see the ROI at some point and when?
0: Yes.
1: Right, in terms of what they're spending.
0: Yeah. And how are they paying for it? A 10% workforce reduction. Oh, that'll do a lot. And now leaning heavily into future subscriptions to hopefully bolster the giant spend to get that return on investment, ROI, that is going to be so elusive for these AI companies. Elon Musk says SpaceX agreed to a six-month data center lease to Anthropic. So I'm guessing that the Colossus data center clusters that they're going to launch into space, which is basically, that's the core model of SpaceX, is data centers in space. And it looks like Anthropic is going to be the first customer that does give it some credibility for 6 months, but it's possible that the arrangement with Anthropic could extend for years. I don't think OpenAI is going to sign up with Musk because the leader of they don't particularly like each other. Sam Altman is not going to sign a deal with Musk, with which he thinks that the idea of data centers in space is not even within the realm of possibility. So there's a big disagreement there. And of course, SpaceX is going to earn their revenue by leasing out access to these space launched data centers. Ferrari backlash. This is just one of those interesting stories.
1: Yeah, you mentioned it yesterday. It still has legs. I saw it talked about this morning in the background on some financial channel.
0: Yes, and you know who's laughing all the way to the bank is Lamborghini. Another beautiful Italian car. The lines on a Lamborghini are gorgeous. I think they still use Pininfarina. I don't think they took their design in-house. I'll have to ask my brother John on that. He knows this market. He's been to Italy. He's been to the Ferrari floor, where they build the Ferraris, and they shipped him the original tools that the mechanics in Italy use, which I got to believe that's worth a lot of money, just those tools. Lamborghini CEO says canceling its EV plan was the right way to go. And they laughed while Ferrari went full speed ahead with a $600,000 electric car that nobody's going to want, that is not designed by the famous Pininfarina. IBM rises and it unveils a $10 billion quantum investment. You know, it's a has-been. I'm sorry. IBM, look at the chart of IBM. You go back to 2019. Where were you in 2019? That was right before COVID hit. Everything was doing well, and then along came COVID. IBM made $12 per share in 2019. This year, 2026, they're going to make $12.44. That's 20 cents higher than what they made 7 years ago. There's no earnings growth whatsoever, and that's why you've got a low P.E. ratio of 22, which really is not that low given the no growth. You've got a stinky-looking chart on IBM. It's still a $239 billion company. I want to say it's still a member of the Dow. I forget. I lose track. There's been so many coming and going in the Dow. But this, to me, is the epitome, especially in the tech world, of a soggy stock. Wow, that went fast. Are you kidding me? We're down to the last segment of the show. Well, there's news on 3M. We were just there. We met with employees of 3M in Minnesota. They've got two major headaches. And their investors have one big headache. We'll be right back.
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0: And welcome back here to the final segment of today's Best Stocks Now show. I want to get one little quick story in here. Then three big major companies have reported earnings today, which definitely you have Salesforce, you have Marvell Technology, a leading fiber optics chip AI stock, and you have Snowflake. That's the stock of the day today.
1: I mean,
0: Grotty would be happy.
1: These chunky returns on some of these names we've seen lately. I mean, you know, ARM is another one today, up over 10%. It's just the size of the moves has been what's
0: Did
1: been.
0: Did we hit know, a home run with ARM or
1: yeah.
0: what?
1: Yeah.
0: ARM and Hammer. Woo! Australia sues 3M, a soggy stock, for $1.4 billion over Forever Chemicals. And when we met with folks that work for 3M, they have two major issues, much like Johnson & Johnson does and other companies. The Forever Chemicals is a major. That's the gift that just keeps on giving to the attorney generals around the world as they sue 3M over these Forever Chemicals that never leave the ground. They have that major hurdle. Also, much like Bayer, which bought the weed killer stock, the weed killer from the St. Louis company Monsanto. What's the name of the weed killer stock? It's still at Home Depot, but it supposedly causes cancer. You know.
1: Hang on. It'll come to me in a minute.
0: Roundup.
1: Yep.
0: Roundup. Australia sues 3M. This is just one of numerous lawsuits that they have going on. That's a major headwind for 3M.
1: Yeah,
0: they had
1: the earplug thing. Remember, that was one of the more recent
0: big
1: ones.
0: Big problem.
1: There. Yeah.
0: And how about the Google employee who overheard in the lunchroom singer D4VD. It's not Bob Dylan. It's not Paul McCartney. I guess Prince started all of that with his
1: the symbol.
0: Yes,
1: formerly known as.
0: So he wouldn't have to pay taxes. I don't think that dodge worked. But the singer, he overheard that the singer D4VD would be Google's most searched person in 2025. And he placed a little bet. Oh, not a big one. Just $1.2 million. He was arrested Wednesday morning in New York City. Bagnola had access to Google's internal data system, including a particular Google internal software tool that provided him access to confidential, non-public year-end search data. So, yes, and this is a problem with the Poly Market. Was this Poly Market? Yeah, Poly Market is people. There's been some big wins cashed in. He did not enter a plea. He was released on $2.25 million bond. That's a serious breach. Okay, now we get to the earnings. Oh, CVS Health has reintroduced coverage for Lilly Zepbound. I think that's a big thing. I really do.
1: Because yeah, Lilly got a pop. Lilly got a little pop from it, too.
0: Yes, like and CVS, don't forget, is a healthcare company because they bought Aetna. They bought Aetna several years ago. We owned Aetna at the time, and we were a beneficiary of that buy. CVS decided they wanted to get in the health insurance business. I don't think it was a good move, but nevertheless, they offer health insurance, and they're going to start covering Zepbound. Marvell is number one. Marvell had a very good report, a very good beat. They had record revenue of $2.4 billion. The stock is down a little bit today, but we continue to own Marvell. And as I've said before, you can buy the semiconductor mutual fund. You can buy the semiconductor ETF. You're going to get about 50 or 60 stocks in there, when in reality, there's only a handful of good stocks in the semiconductor sector. And I've named them before. Marvell's probably number 7 or 8 in my book as far as earnings, valuation, and stock chart momentum. Those three coming together, and they're in a very, very good space. I mean, they're in the same space that Light is in, Lumentum. They're in the same space that some of the Corning, GLW. We didn't even mention the article on Corning that we had earlier this week. And we've got another one coming out today. Someone told me that you can go to the Corning Museum.
1: Yes, right.
0: Yeah, Pennsylvania. Pennsylvania?
1: You can see all the. You can see certainly the glass for the iPhone and lots of other stuff over the years.
0: Well, I mean, it goes back to pickle jars.
1: Right. Exactly.
0: And I do have on my little Model HO Railroad, I do have a box car with Corning on the side. And it's not carrying fiber optics to a data center, I can tell you that. Salesforce is the other one that has reported. That is a massive soggy stock going nowhere. Unfortunately, it's a member of the Dow, so it's holding down the Dow. And that's the problem with the Dow. You have stocks like 3M in there and Salesforce and IBM and many others that are very, very soggy stocks. But I guess the Dow's not meant to be an investment vehicle, although that's the one they report every day. The Dow was up 565 points today. But it's really full of soggy stocks that represent the economy. And leaning a little bit more towards the industrials, maybe not so much anymore, but not a very good investment to invest in the Dow. And then lastly, well, Hewlett Packard's not even worthy of mention. There's your epitome of a soggy stock. The last one we've owned off and on. We don't own it now. Snowflake. And when Bing Crosby sat there in the train with. Danny Kaye and Rosemary Clooney, and I can't think who the dancer was, and saying, let it snow, let it snow, let it snow. Snow's up 33% today. The general's happy. The troops are happy as they opened up the curtains. And Irving Berlin's song, A White Christmas in Vermont, came about. It's a white Christmas today at Snow headquarters, which, believe it or not, are in Bozeman, Montana, don't forget, Barry. A place I've been many times. I have cousins in Bozeman, second cousins, I guess, in Bozeman, Montana, the home of snow, the hottest stock in the market today. We're out of time to set up an appointment with us about custom money management. 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
1: This is Bloomberg Surveillance with Tom Keen and Paul Sweeney.
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2: Good morning, everyone. Tom Keene, Paul Sweeney, Michael Barr, Alexis Christophorus. Damien's standing up. Are you leaving for the 9 o'clock
6: hour? No. I'm here. I'm here all hour long. Yeah, I'm here.
2: Very cool.
6: Yeah. No,
2: have you been out to Phoenix recently? Where you got to Phoenix here? Like, you think about New York and the tri-state area, and it's all built out, and there's a pothole on 57th Street. Oh. They lost a VW Beetle in it yesterday. It's been there for like a week and a half.
6: If you're driving down the FDR, there is a pothole. Everybody knows right. It on the left-hand side, right when you kind of get under the overpass, you know, like into the I guess, the 80s right. and 90s, it kills your car, man.
2: There's no potholes in Phoenix.
6: Scottsdale, you mean, right?
2: Scottsdale, Phoenix, yeah, whatever, the whole thing.
6: You go to Scottsdale.
2: The whole state. I mean, it's perfect. We're going to go to Cole Smead here in a moment and get that started. Let's give you the data check here. It's a nice Friday. A resiliency, green in the screen. Futures up fractionally. Up 9. The VIX, the set of days. Forget about Dell Computer up a zillion percent. 15.71 on the VIX. Damien, what do you observe in the Sassauer FX International? What's the statistic there that has your attention?
6: It's all about the pass-through of inflation, Tom. I mean, it's all about the inflation impulse, and it's about whether or not Asia is going to have to, you know, rise to the occasion and defend their currencies, right? Because right now, they don't seem to be doing it as aggressively as you would have otherwise thought.
2: Joining us now, Smead joins us with Smead Capital, their terrific value perspective. Cole, is Micron a value stock?
7: Good to hear from you, Tom. I think what we should be talking about is how...
2: It's wonderful, wonderful time. And to see the baseball facilities there, Diamondbacks, in the giant spring training park was just such a joy to go to. Help me with this tech boom, Cole. Did you miss the tech boom because Smead Capital's in value?
7: Well, the answer is, I mean, this year's been a fun year as an investor and great for our investors because everybody decided that energy was dead a year ago and we all woke up to find out a real problem. And I think this teaches a really interesting point, Tom. A year ago, people said, well, what is oil prices telling us about the future? And they all want to prognosticate on what that means. And what we now know is it taught us nothing. It told you where buyers and sellers matched at prices that day. And 1 year later, a war game scenario, the Strait of Hormuz was a war game scenario. It was never thought to be actually ever possible. The unknown future produced a very different outcome. As you were reporting on Dell before, you know, I came on, I mean, Dell was considered a dead business that went private back in 2013 while I was still in my 20s, okay? And so this idea of the future being known, Tom, I think it seems just fanciful to talk about this. I think the most interesting headline I saw this week, and you'll like this, level 2 question on the CFA exam, Tom. Off-balance sheet financing. It was a big focus section 20 years ago when I was taking the CFA. Moody's came out and said there's $800 billion in off-balance sheet commitments from the hyperscalers. Now, by the way, that's the current number. And what I find interesting about that is debt. There's no way around it. It is a form of debt. And that's what the market doesn't care about right now.
6: What about 7 million people who've been in forbearance on student loans entering the market? I mean, what is that going to do to U.S. households and credit card delinquencies and the like? I mean, do you see any spillover from that?
7: Yeah, you know, if you go read all the really good Kellogg and NYU journalists in New York that have been writing about that for 20 years, that hasn't been important. If you look at the payment-to-income ratio of student debt, it hasn't changed in 30 years, even though rates have changed and balances have gone up and things of that nature. So that's been something that's played really well in, again, like I said, New York headlines or kind of paper headlines. It hasn't been the dominant effect in the economy. If you said, what's a bigger effect in the U.S. economy today? Very simple. I think this is a very dangerous thing across the West, but you know, compared to 30 or 40 years ago, marriages are down 40%. Okay, so to your point, think of all the effects of not having two incomes or two people right. sharing housing. That's a much bigger effect on the U.S. Right. housing situation or the consumer. And so I just point that out because that's effectively young men and women that either don't date, don't grow up together, don't cohabitate, don't decide to live life together. That's a wholly separate question than whether a student education is good or bad. You know, in that, there's been good articles lately about, you know, private education and how that's really becoming troublesome. But that's not the misallocation of capital in the economy that looks like AI is going to end up being. And by the way, this is very normal. This is exactly like drill, baby, drill the 2010s.
6: Yep.
7: And by the time you got to 2020 and we're looking at negative oil prices, everyone gave up on that too.
6: Tom, I'm just running the Smead International Value Fund, ticker symbol SVXFX. And the fund, I mean, 17.42% compounded annualized. I mean, crushing the benchmark. I mean, talk to us a little bit about international value. What type of companies fall into that bucket for you?
7: Yeah, well, I mean, you got to be an optimist to go out and invest anywhere in the world. So I think that's something that rings true. Let's go back to, you know, a decade ago. I mean, Tom, think of how often on your show you had to talk about sovereign debt and yeah. European banks that lost money and so on and so forth. Our friend in common, you know, David Hero, who I chat and we joke about this, you know,
2: right.
7: that was like the talk du jour of a decade.
2: Right.
7: And what happened was they all recognized their problem. All the loans were, they ended up being recognized. And
2: right.
7: what's happened is they've transformed into a world where they can actually make money on the rate curve for the first time, you know,
2: right.
7: going back 3 or 4 years. So now you have these banks producing mid to high teens returns. We own UniCredit, our largest holding is an Austrian business called Bauig, BG on the Bloomberg,
2: right.
7: If you like. But again, these are businesses that are running very higher teens returns that like J.P.
2: Right.
7: Morgan is.
2: Okay,
7: except you don't pay the same multiples.
2: I got to get this in. I mean, Damien undersells it. 99 percentile, 94 percentile, 97 percentile, 98 percentile. You have a Sharpe ratio of 4. All you need to know, folks, is I've never seen that statistic before.
6: 5-star Morningstar rating in the foreign large
2: what
6: value.
2: What did you do in your international fund to avoid trouble? What was the best practice to do in international equities?
7: Yeah, again, I think you had to be the optimist. I really think that's a key trait. I mean, you look at what produced our results, you know, that is owning a lot of European banks and a lot of Canadian E&Ps. Now, who in their right mind would build a portfolio that ends up with a lot of holdings in those? And the answer is you were an optimist for one reason or another.
2: Right.
7: You know, if you sat down and said, hey, what do the macroeconomics of Europe look like? Well, the demographics are really bad. Their energy problem is really bad. And the reality is that did not matter. The question was, did the business you own go out and produce higher returns on capital by being more efficient or getting more scale or whatever that means was? That ended up being far more important in all the other macroeconomic conversations. It lulled the senses and took you away from what was right.
2: Avocado Toast, Original Breakfast House, Phoenix. I got to go. Cole Smead, thank you so much from Phoenix this morning. Appreciate that. Futures up 10. Right now, from the Interactive Broker Studios, it is a Bloomberg Business Flash. Alexis Christophers.
4: And Tom, stock futures are higher at the moment, entering the last trading day of the month at all-time highs. The S&P 500 is on track for a ninth straight week of gains. At the moment, S&P futures are up 0.1% or about 10 points. Dow futures up 0.2% or 113 points, and NASDAQ futures up nearly 0.2% or 50 points. We've got Brent crude falling down now 2% to just under $92 a barrel. West Texas Intermediate crude is down 2% at $87.14 a barrel. And in stock news, shares of Dell soaring nearly 33% here in the pre-market following a blowout quarter fueled by demand for servers that power artificial intelligence. And shares of American Eagle down 10% after the clothing retailer reported total comparable sales for the first quarter that missed estimates. Elsewhere in the markets, the Bloomberg Dollar Spot Index at 1,200.16. Bitcoin down 0.5% at 73,102. And yields are mostly lower. Two-year yield 4.01%, 10-year at 4.44%, and the 30-year yield is back below 5%, now at 4.97%. That's a Bloomberg Business Flash. Tom and Damian.
2: Alexis, thank you so much. So the reality of the May, like April 10th, you figure out if your offspring are going to college, and then about April 15th, everybody comes down to reality and goes, how are we going to pay for it? And across all income stories, across all of life, it's becoming impossible. We now enjoy, going into September this year, common 90,000 common, 100,000 all in cost, and X percent are paying that and other people aren't. I get the drill. It comes back to you got to start saving early. Tricia Scarlatta owns the high ground on this, head of educational savings for our hopeless college economy at JP Morgan Asset Management. It's ugly out there. I mean, I see it among all of our family, friends. People of all walks of life are going, you got to be kidding me.
8: Yeah. But it you know, Tom, I hate the complaints, though. Everybody sits around and complains how expensive it is. It is. But you got to get doing something. You got to get going.
2: Something early.
8: Early. Your time is the best friend.
2: The 529 came out and everybody looked at it. Yeah. What's the constraint of why people don't do a 529?
8: Well, it's 30 years now. Can you believe it's 30 years since legislation came out for 529 accounts? I can't believe it. I think I've been in the business 24 specifically with 529s. The biggest holdback is flexibility. People are concerned that it's inflexible. And 529 accounts have never been as flexible as they are today. You know, it's not just 2 and 4 year institutions.
2: They changed it.
8: Absolutely. It's what? Not just the traditional, what? You know, college.
4: You could start with kindergarten if it's a, right? I mean, if you have to pay for kindergarten.
8: Yes, it's K through 12, expenses, tuition, tutoring, credentialing. And now that's on the federal level, so you got to check with your state to make sure the state approves it as a qualified withdrawal. But
6: cooking classes when you travel abroad.
8: Cooking, golfing. You know,
6: golfing
8: school. You just got to make sure the school's accredited. Don't get all excited. Be careful.
6: Well, hello. No, can I ask you a question? What's the difference between a 529 plan and this new Trump account that I'm hearing about?
8: So I actually love the thought of the Trump account. I hated it at first because I thought people were going to say, you know, oh, I'm going to do a Trump account as opposed to a 529 account. You do them side by side. The difference truly is that, well, A, it's free money if your child is born between 25 and 20.
6: Is that right?
8: 2025 and 2028, you get that $1,000. And then you have the ability to put in that $5,000 in a Trump account. 529 accounts, you could put in a heck of a lot more than $5,000. Okay. So you actually have that ability to do a 5-year upfront gift if you're so blessed to be able to do it. So the true difference is one is tax-free. You're growing tax-free, withdrawing tax-free for a qualified withdrawal on a 529 account.
2: Right.
8: But I love the idea of the Trump account. I must say. No political sides, but I love it.
2: Okay, fair. Tricia Scarlatta, JP Morgan, with this. What I get in my emails when this topic comes up, and Janet Lauren driving all of our coverage brilliantly, is, Tricia, people go, okay, my kid can't put the puck in the net. I don't have a FAFSA where they're going to give me money. There's all this help out there. Why am I paying full boat? What percentage of people are paying full boat at whatever school?
8: It's about 40%. Some of it is that people just don't do the FAFSA. You know, some of it. Now, it's so interesting because some states are actually requiring you to complete the FAFSA to get the high school diploma.
4: Why is that? Because that's a big debate even in the schools that I'm dealing with in New York City. Some people go, well, I'm not going to get anything, so why am I going to fill out the FAFSA?
8: So why is the government, because I'm sure they're getting some type of benefit from the government, right, to encourage people to do it. It's more data for the government to have. The one thing I'll say about the FAFSA is a lot of scholarships you have to complete the FAFSA for anyway, and even though they're not need-based. So I kind of hold the philosophy, fill out the FAFSA. Who cares? It's 30 questions now. It's or 20-something questions. It's quick.
2: Loaded question.
8: Yeah.
2: In the suburbs today across this nation, are public schools keeping up with the prep schools, or the prep schools keeping up with the public schools?
8: In which way? What do you mean?
2: Preparing for college for a 4-year legit study.
8: Yeah, I tend to think that they are both doing just a fine job. I think what the
2: that came right out of JP Morgan compliance.
8: I'm sorry, I do. You know, my father used to say to me all the time, I send you kids to private schools. Aren't these public schools teaching these kids anything? I think public schools are great.
6: So I have to ask you, because look, I mean, I don't know what the right answer to this is, but through the first wave, I'm talking about the Saving on a Valuable Education program, right? And through the first wave of these borrowers, I think there were 3.4 million of them. They hit the market. It appears to have crested. But I'm hearing that another 7 million people are going to hit, they're going to have to start paying their student loans again or go into default.
8: Absolutely.
6: So is that really happening? Is that going to happen within the next 12 months?
8: That's what they say.
6: Yeah.
8: But I mean, you've seen it how they've, you know,
6: kicked the can.
8: So what, and people ask me all the time, like, what do you think about forgiveness? Are they going to bring it back? I have no idea. It changes every day.
6: Wow. Yeah.
8: So You know,
6: I can't imagine the risk to financials in the broader economy if that actually really hits, you know, household.
8: Here's the thing.
6: Balances.
8: It's debt.
6: Yeah.
8: And I was always taught you need to get rid of debt.
6: Yep.
8: So I'm just not of that school of thought to keep kicking it down the can in the hopes. I just don't think that's a good...
2: Tricia, when you and your troops do seminars nationwide and frankly with the international build out of J.P. Morgan, what's the emotion in education where the room heats up? The parents are in a room, they're talking to you, you're expert, you've got guests at J.P. Morgan, further experts. What's the emotion right now that heats up the room?
8: I think you hit it when we opened it up, when you opened it up saying the cost. And the most common question I get is, when is it going to start to come down? And I really try to encourage families to not bank on that. Like, instead of focusing on when is it going to come down, focus on how much can I start to plan today. That's a real big one. I will say the flexibility and the Roth IRA, which I know, Alexis, we talked about the last time, that's a big question, too. Yeah, wide open now with
2: brilliant.
8: The Roth IRA.
2: The Wall Street Journal, Ann Tergerson has a brilliant article today on this. That's great.
8: Mm-hmm.
2: Except if I use my Roth IRA at 52 because Ignatz got into William and Mary, the answer is it's not there for my retirement.
8: No, it is not.
2: Ignatz, Damien, is for Ignatius.
6: I just can't believe that short game school is actually, can you put that in a 529 plan?
2: I'm looking at golf schools.
8: Accredited university, go to the U.S. Department of Education. You'll be able to see if your school is approved.
2: The person that takes a Roth IRA out is eating up their retirement plan to pay for the kids' school.
8: 41%, Tom, last year in one way, shape, or form,
2: right,
8: barred against their retirement because parents will do anything to pay for their child's education.
2: Alexis, jump in here.
4: I mean, aren't we supposed to put our own oxygen mask on first?
8: 1,000%.
4: This just seems like a misguided decision. I mean, the heart is in the right place.
8: Yeah.
4: I get it. Got to help the kids. But at the expense of your own retirement. Because who's there to help you? Where's your safety net? That would be my question.
2: Here?
4: No. Tom's going to be working forever.
2: Mike wanted me to retire.
6: Couldn't agree with you more, Alexis.
2: Bloomberg came up to me. He wanted my bag of Cheez-Its. And he said to me, I was like 59 years old. He goes, when are you going to retire? I said, Mike, I can't retire because of your world, Tricia.
8: I'm sorry.
2: So to her question, this is vital.
8: It is, and I would. That's why the earlier we talk to people, the better. We are missing a whole segment of population with children from 0 to 6. Most families do not start until their child goes to kindergarten, first grade. That's when they're thinking about education.
4: Because then it's top of mind.
8: We need to get them at birth.
2: Tricia, thank you. Don't be a stranger.
8: That was my pleasure.
2: This is the issue for so many people of all walks of life across America. Tricia Scarlatta, head of education savings, the J.P. Morgan Asset Management. I already got emails coming in, hate mail for Tricia. Oh, no, I'm sorry. It was hate mail for Michael Barr. With our news in New York City, here is Michael Barr.
9: Thank you very much, Tom. Vice President J.D. Vance said the U.S. and Iran are close to agreeing to a deal to extend their ceasefire in the Middle East war, but the potential breakthrough still hangs on President Donald Trump's approval. Vance stated that negotiations remain active and several major issues, including Iran's highly enriched uranium stockpile and future enrichment rules, still need to be resolved.
10: Even if you come to an agreement on, let's say, destroying the enriched stockpile, how do you do it? When do you do it? How do you actually get access to it?
9: The tentative agreement comes at a moment when the fragile ceasefire between the U.S. and Iran appears to be wavering. An explosion and fire at a Dallas apartment building killed a child and at least two other people. At least five people suffered injuries. Firefighters have been searching the scene by hand for any more victims. Deputy Fire Chief Mark Berry.
11: We have gone from rescue mode to recovery mode. We are still actively in recovery mode.
9: Deputy Fire Chief Mark Berry says his department responded to a report of a gas leak at the complex. Former Attorney General Pam Bondi is testifying before House lawmakers investigating Jeffrey Epstein's sexual abuse cases in a closed-door session. Bondi was defiant in previous public testimony when she was confronted by lawmakers about the Epstein investigation. Bloomberg Government Capitol Hill reporter Maeve Sheehy has more.
12: Yes, there will be a lot of questions. Democrats and some Republicans really wanted this to happen, even though she's no longer in her formal office. So we're going to be hearing a lot of questions about Trump's own relationship with Epstein, but also just on how she handled the Epstein investigation when she was in office. So it'll be probably a pretty intense transcribed interview. It won't be videoed, but we'll be able to get a transcription afterwards.
9: Bloomberg's Maeve Sheehy. Global news, 24 hours a day and whenever you want it with Bloomberg News Now. I'm Michael Barr, and this is Bloomberg. Tom, Damian, Alexis.
2: Michael Barr, what you saw in the studio there, folks, is really what this nation is about. You start talking education, and everybody pipes up. Alexis, how in God's name did we get here? That's what I don't understand.
4: Well, I think, you know, college costs are just into the stratosphere. And now we even have some smaller colleges closing because they cannot even afford to remain open anymore.
2: Yeah, yeah. We can go on. We don't have the time here to do it, but we're going to do a lot more on this. We can do that with Janet Lauren leading all of our education coverage here at Bloomberg. Tricia Scarlatta, just, boy, does she get it going at J.P. Morgan Asset Management. On a Friday, futures up 7, but an active tape, Dell front and center in the news. It's Bloomberg Surveillance.
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4: 9:24 on Wall Street. I'm Alexis Christophorus. 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U.S. stock futures are higher as Wall Street remains hopeful on reports of a U.S.-Iran peace deal. S&P futures up 6 points, Dow futures up 73, NASDAQ futures up 35 points right now, but that would be enough to begin the day at record highs all around. Meanwhile, Dell Technologies, a big early winner, up 33% after quarterly results blew past estimates, and the company gave a much stronger than expected outlook on strength and demand for servers for AI. But shares of Sentinel One plunging about 15% after the cybersecurity company served up quarterly revenue that fell short of estimates and said it would cut 8% of its workforce. Brent crude is down nearly 2% now at $92.10 a barrel. West Texas Intermediate crude down 1.5% at $87.60 a barrel. Bloomberg Dollar Spot Index now at $11.99.96. And that is your Bloomberg Business Flash, Tom and Damian.
2: Thanks so much. Greatly appreciate it, Lexis. This is for those, you know, we had Dana Telsey in, and she literally grew up, folks, I'm not kidding, at the corner of 57th Street and 5th Avenue. Her grandfather had a nodding acquaintance with a shop called Bergdorf Goodman. Richard Saperstein's not much different. He is the fabric of Wall Street, going back to Myron Picot and Oppenheimer, and then at Bear Stearns, he survived a really ugly day where, was it a dollar the building was sold for $10? I can't remember. And thrives with Treasury Partners as a financial advisor. Is everybody moving to Florida? Defend New York City.
18: Everybody is moving to Florida because of the aging population, and they want the warm weather. I think there's some exodus out of New York, but I'm not sure it's being driven by politics.
2: I'm going to cut to the chase. There's all these fancy people talking to the mayor. He ought to be talking to Richard Saperstein. I mean, with your charity and what you've done, the decades that you've done this, what would you say to the mayor, frankly to Governor Hochul as well, about this Manhattan?
18: I think it's very clear there's been an exodus out of certain high-tax states where policies are not highly effective to attract capital, build businesses. You're seeing it move to Texas and Florida. There's great budget deficits that are occurring in these high-tax states. And that leads us to some direction for municipal bond purchases, where you can find credits that are well backstopped by fiscal integrity, greater ability to pay claims out. So,
6: you know, Richard, you mentioned munis, and, you know, it brings me back to a day, you know, I cut my teeth in Lehman's private client services program, you know, coming out of Vanderbilt. And I think that was NYU Business School, just like yourself. And I remember this product called Savers, Select Auction Variable Rate Securities. They were like short-dated municipals, right? You know, remember that stuff that blew
18: that
6: up the high
18: yield? Yeah, right. 28 days.
6: Yeah, right, exactly.
18: That worked until it didn't.
6: Right, exactly. Okay. So, I mean, you advise, you know, countless sophisticated individuals and institutions globally. You know, what are like the hot products that guys are gravitating to? Earlier on the show, we were talking about these tax harvesting funds and these, I mean, like, what are people gravitating to? What are you seeing?
18: For us, what's old is new. And we went through a period of 15 years of zero interest rate environment. And now all of a sudden, we can get 4.5% tax free on high grade, long term municipal bonds with a 10-year call. So they have a 9-year average life. And there's something for everybody in that type of an investment. There are retired clients, there are soon to be retired clients, and they want to put money into something that's going to generate a reasonable rate of return. It's tax free. It avoids the Obama healthcare tax. So at 4.5% tax free, that's equivalent to what, about 9% pre-tax. And if we take that one step further, during that zero interest rate environment of 15 years, there was a huge buildup of private equity, private credit, private investments to achieve higher returns. But in the end, did they really exceed 9%? And if you risk adjust them, if you illiquidity premium adjust them, are you better off in those than a muni bond? So we've been marching out of a lot of illiquids and adding munis for clients looking for safer portions of their portfolio.
6: Richard, what are your thoughts on gold? Is there a place for gold in investor portfolios?
18: There probably is. We're just not in the metals.
6: Okay. World. No. So you do not view gold as a store of value. It's just basically a big shiny brick.
2: He's like Dana Telsey. He's at the corner of 57th and 5th Avenue.
18: Yeah.
2: We're going to come back. Richard Saperstein, we got too much to talk about and not enough time. I got to get the market open here on a Friday at Damien. That's the way we roll. The VIX 15.70. Futures green all day. A persistency, but you know, there's a bit of a NASDAQ follow through, maybe because of Dell and that up 0.2%. It's not much, but on a Friday, we'll take it. Brent, $92 a barrel. In West Texas Intermediate, 87 handle there. I'm going to call it stability out of the war news from Iran. What we need to do is we get the markets opening. She probably will quote Greek stocks the way she's rolling today. Alexis Christophorus.
4: Ευχαριστώ, that is thank you in Greek. All three major indexes starting the day at record highs on this, the final trading day of the month. In fact, the S&P 500 is looking at closing the book on its ninth straight week of gains. So let's start there. The S&P 500 up 12 points at a record 75.75. Dow Jones Industrial Average up 85 points at 50,757. NASDAQ Composite up 41 points now at 26,950. If gains hold through the close, it'll be another day where all major indexes are at record highs. The NASDAQ is up more than 8% for the month of May. Let's move over to oil, where Brent crude is at $92.06 a barrel, down about 2%. It is down more than 19% this month, its biggest monthly drop since 2020. WTI crude now at $87.42 a barrel, down more than 1.75%. I want to shout out Dell because that stock is up 32% here in the first seconds of trading on that blowout earnings report and rosier than expected guidance. And that is your Bloomberg opening bell report. Tom and Damian.
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9: Coming up on 940 on Wall Street, I'm Alexis Christophorus. This Bloomberg Business Flash is brought to you by Oppenheimer. Oppenheimer focuses the power of their thinking on you, creating customized plans to help achieve your goals. Put the power of Oppenheimer thinking into your investing, wealth management, capital markets, investment banking. Well, it's shaping up to be another record day on Wall Street for the three major stock indexes. The S&P 500 up 22 points. Dow Jones Industrial Average climbing about 180 points or 0.3%. We've got the NASDAQ Composite up 94 points, a gain there of 0.3%. As for oil, another down day. Brent crude at $92.07 a barrel, down nearly 2%. West Texas Intermediate crude down 1.5% at $87.49 the barrel. And the Bloomberg Dollar Spot Index now a bit lower at $11.99.80. We've got shares of Dell up 32%, leading the way higher for the S&P 500 after a blowout earnings report and strong guidance, thanks to strong demand for its servers to fuel AI data centers. Shares of NetApp also up after quarterly earnings at the storage data provider beat estimates on both the top and bottom line. We've got shares of Autodesk, though, leading the decliners for the S&P 500. The maker of digital design software struck a deal to buy MaintainX for $3.6 billion in cash. Some traders think that price is too rich. Autodesk also raised its outlook as demand for its software remains strong. And that's your Bloomberg Business Flash. Tom and Damian.
10: Alexis, thanks so much. I'm a very scrupulous about anything I do with the clients and that and relationships and all that. Full disclosure, I've darkened the door at Le Pavillon, held down the bar. Service was okay. Cafe Balut, I'm a frequent attendee on 63rd Street. It is exquisite, intimate, little quiet bar. We do the whole thing there. Daniel Balut joins us right now. I want to go back here so that we remember in this boom, stupid economy, I think of Maria Loy at Loy on 58th Street. I think, Daniel, of what you did during COVID, which was to survive. How far are you beyond the absolute train wreck that that pandemic was for the restaurant business.
1: Absolutely, Tom. You're totally right. It was a train wreck, but it sounds so far away already. Right. Since COVID, we have really pivoted to create new business,
10: right,
1: to definitely move on with some business that we didn't feel that was good to keep. And we doubled up our business since COVID in 5 years.
10: I mean, you're competing here with Jimmy Kimmel. Bon Appetit, 7.3 million viewers, a YouTube video on how to cook a steak. To begin with, the steak is expensive. The steak you buy, how much is it a pound?
1: We buy the most expensive meat because we are always looking for the finest suppliers and someone that we can trust, the source, we can trust the way they raise. And meat can vary so much. It can vary from $15 a pound to easily $150.
10: Which is what you charge me. Thank you. Daniel, jump in here with Daniel Blue.
11: Danielle, talk to me a little bit about, you know, the collaborations, you know, that you have had in the past with Tiffany for the Blue Box Cafe,
1: yes,
11: or Evian, and some of the things that you and Dynex, your firm, are getting involved with. Those collabs are amazing. What can your audience look forward to?
1: Well, I think after COVID, like I said, we double up our business, and many of them were also collaboration, but also partnership. For example, with Tiffany, we are partner in their Blue Box Cafe at Tiffany, and they are opening a new one in California, in Costa Mesa, and we will be also managing that one opening in this summer. And,
11: I mean, we're right across from Bloomingdale's right here, the flagship Bloomingdale's, yes, 58th and Lex. They have like all these little restaurants on different floors that have popped up in there. Is that like the hot new thing, like inside Bergdorf Goodman and some of these, you know, whatever's left out there, to partner with some of them, bring
1: absolutely
11: that high quality?
1: And I think it's an extension, right, of service to their clients. Yeah. I think is inevitable. And we do that also, right, with American Express at the Centurion Club as well. Also Evian, I mean, all those partners, BMW, Evian, and
11: Air
1: many
11: France,
1: of them,
11: yeah, yeah,
1: Air France, yeah, they're also very generous with charity, and I support City Milan Wheel here in New York, and such as Bloomberg as well, have been very generous, and I think it's, right, important to be able to cross, help each other through,
10: right,
1: that.
10: Daniel Balud with us, folks. Of course, so many different efforts at Danielle's, and of course, Le Pavillon, and the Vanderbilt, and of course, Cafe Balud, tucked away with Maison Bards, quiet and intimate on 63rd Street.
1: That's
10: Alexis
1: very special.
10: Christophorus with a question for Mr. Balud.
9: I'm a huge fan, yes, of your restaurants, but I have a question about the home cook. I'm an avid, mm-hmm, home cook. What is the biggest mistake we make when we're trying to cook at home?
1: Well, first is to have the wrong equipment.
9: Ah.
1: You got to have the right pots and pans. You got to buy the right ingredients. My wife are extremely, extremely careful on the ingredients she buy for our children. Catherine, she's really want to buy organic. She want to buy something that is really responsible. But also after that, you got to follow good chef with good recipe. If you don't have your own in your mind,
9: so
1: or your grandmother's
9: recipe.
1: So we watch
9: your videos recipe, and we follow them. Also, good knives, right? You can't underestimate
1: good knife,
9: a good
1: absolutely
9: knife set.
1: But,
9: yep,
1: I think,
9: but what about the Mediterranean diet? Because
1: I love it.
9: I mean, it always comes up as being like one of the healthiest diets out there. Why is this? Is it based in olive oil?
1: Yes.
9: Is that what it's all about?
1: But life is not about one diet only. I think it's about being able to balance your diet with things that are maybe not healthy driven but delicious once in a while, and things that are healthy driven. I think breakfast is something important that one should care for what they eat at breakfast.
9: I
1: think
9: agree,
1: because that's a meal that
9: I was telling my kids that
1: very much.
11: Chef Balud, you know the big trend of farm to table, right?
1: Yes.
11: And I mean, you say you buy the best ingredients, everyone's going to say we get all natural,
1: farm,
11: right? Exactly. Like, and so my question is, we go to these farm to table places, and you don't really know, you know, where it's coming from. Sometimes you don't even taste the quality, but at your establishments, oh my goodness, Madone, you taste everything. So talk to us a little bit about keeping that vibe, keeping that brand intact. You know, who do you partner with? How do you do that?
1: Of course, and especially now, springtime is here. We want to work with all our farmers, local farmers. Of course, we have
10: an
1: incredible decade of relationship with them, and we can't wait for them to bring things to us.
11: Yes, sir.
1: But otherwise, we have suppliers that are very reliable, and they know the source of their ingredient. Right. So it's important.
10: The video's out on corn syrup. I've learned so much about my lousy diet. Why are Americans fat?
1: Sugar. It's bad. I mean, my wife, Catherine, is really studying nutrition and are really fighting about the addition of terrible sweetener in product. And I think it's not good for your health. But with moderation, it's okay to have a wonderful dessert. We do make delicious desserts.
10: Oh, you do? I did not know that.
1: Oh, yes.
10: You're killing me.
1: No.
10: What's your next project nationwide?
1: Well, locally, we are opening Brasserie Boulu on the Upper West Side. And that was where Boulu Sud and Bar Boulu was. And we, after 20 years, we redid the entire space across from Lincoln Center.
9: I see that under construction. Very excited about
1: that. It's happening at the end of July. And that will be a fantastic place where you can come from 2 to 20 people there. And, you know, we created a new catering company called Cuisine Boulu New York.
11: Oh.
1: And that's encompassing.
10: Right.
1: Because the interesting part is that I just don't have fine dining like Danielle or Café Boulu or Le Pavillon or La Tête d'Or. But I also have casual restaurants like Brasserie Boulu or Le Gratin and Cuisine Boulu. So we can definitely offer at all level, even Épicerie Boulu, where you can have a sandwich and a salad from me for a very reasonable price.
10: We're out of time.
1: I'm doing
10: a rehearsal for my new show today in Scarlett. We're catering. McDonald's is catering as well.
1: Let's do better next time
10: with Daniel Boulud. And again, for all of us in New York, your charity efforts during the pandemic are just extraordinary.
1: Well,
10: just
1: we continue to do. Original. Absolutely.
10: Daniel Boulud with us in many different locations across this nation and truly worldwide as well. In Montreal?
1: This coming Monday, the 6th or the 8th, I think, we have a charity fundraising at Cipriani downtown for City Milan Wheels, where there'll be 50 chefs and 1,000 people. So there's few tickets left.
10: Very good. And remind me, did I eat at a Daniel Boulud in Montreal?
1: Yes, of course. Montreal
10: hotel.
1: And Toronto. We have
10: at the Ritz-Carlton, I think, in Montreal.
1: We have about 12 restaurants across the world.
10: Yes, we tried them. Thank you. Go away. Daniel Boulud, greatly appreciated here. He lifts the market. That's what he does. Up 200 points on the Dow right now. NASDAQ up a solid 6/10. Got to be Dell slipping in there with some excitement. It may be the Greek stocks, Alexis, driving the market higher today. We'll have to see on that. We're on YouTube. You can see Daniel Boulud cooking steak out on YouTube with Bon Appetit. I have no cooking videos out on YouTube. You're lucky for that. Bloomberg Surveillance.
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10: Okay, just wonderful. Thanks so much to all of our team for what an eclectic Friday it's
9: been. Wow, been such a great guest list.
10: Rest of us, Alexis Christophorus, Greek in Our Minds, joining us now, Everybody's Business, wildly eclectic, must-listen, must-watch podcast, Stacey Vanek-Smith and a guy named Max. We're thrilled they're with us today. So Mark Gurman drops a bomb yesterday on Apple AI, Siri, and that. You're out front of Gurman looking at the next smartphone. Discuss.
29: Yes. Well, I mean, I think Apple's been a little bit behind in certain ways on AI, but that is obviously where all the growth is. Everybody's trying to catch up. And yeah, I mean, we will have to see how it shakes out. But yeah.
30: Go ahead.
11: No, please. You have something.
30: The only hope that Apple's competitors have in sort of knocking it off would be to change the platform, to find a way to, you know, have an AI phone. And we've seen this at other times. Facebook wanted to have VR goggles, right? So the bet would be a platform shift. And that is like the OpenAI bet. The Apple bet is, we're just going to make the iPhone more AI-like, you know, sort of head that off, keep people on the iPhone. The best replacement for an iPhone is probably just a better iPhone. That's their view.
9: Earlier this week, you guys called attention. I mean, you may recognize me. I used to be an anchor on Bloomberg Business of Sports, but you know, and my day job is emerging markets here. But let me ask you this: you did this amazing piece on the WNBA on, you know, on pay for, you know, women's basketball athletes.
29: Oh, yeah.
9: and the divergence between obviously them and just about any other sport, men's or women's, that you're going to find on the planet. Talk to us a little bit about your article, about what you found there.
29: Well,
11: things changing, you know?
29: It's really changing, yes. In fact, the other day when I was in Brooklyn, and I know this might be triggering for Tom, but I noticed at the Atlantic platform, it was so crowded, and I was like, what is this? And then I realized that it was a Liberty game that had just gotten out, and it was packed. People are really loving women's basketball. The viewership has been climbing, the sponsorship has been climbing, the ticket prices have been climbing, demand has been climbing. And I think the argument always was the pay is lower because the audience isn't there. And I think that is starting to shift. And then the owner of the Liberty, I think has really...
11: Josai, right?
29: Yeah, Josai, yeah. Exactly. Has really moved that team in the direction of being more like a business.
10: Can I do an audible?
11: Please.
10: Okay, I'm going to do an audible here to, you know, get us into the next hour here. Jackson Heights, Roosevelt Avenue, Queens, is the World Cup epicenter.
30: I can confirm.
10: Of New York City. What do you feel over there, Max?
30: Well, the thing you notice when you walk around Jackson Heights where I live is the Panini stickers, right? We've already gone into full-fledged open-air Panini markets, many, many vendors selling these collectible stickers, and lots of people already trading them this happened during the last tournament. As the tournament goes on, it'll get more intense. You'll have tables laid out with just like thousands of stickers, kids and also adults, because adults get into this too, coming up and exchanging.
10: Damien and I have no life. No, we don't. We're just like useless. You guys are hipsters. You're into it. The gloom on the World Cup, right? Angel, show up for that. What's everybody business feel about the World Cup here starting June 11th?
29: Well, we did talk to someone who created a new platform where you can buy tickets for World Cup games, and the prices on these tickets are wild. Wow. It's tens of thousands of dollars, sometimes more than $100,000 for certain tickets. So, I mean, the demand seems like it will be high. We'll see if the butts get in the seats.
30: I think there's concern about some of the games. The kind of lower interest games, we're seeing tons of tickets still available, ticket prices falling. The big games, though, they'll be fine.
10: Guys, thank you so much. Everybody's business. Look forward to the podcast. They're doing AI. They're like keeping up with Gurman.
11: There's so much more hip than we are. It's amazing. I feel old.
10: Every time they come, I feel old.
11: I do.
10: And I have no life.
11: Miserable.
10: I mean, it's just too much. I mean, they're just. Stacey was in Brooklyn.
11: I'm gonna go home.
10: I haven't been in Brooklyn since Carol
11: was logged into my Netflix account and. You know, cry in my pillow.
10: The first edition of LBJ when I was last there. We're doing a heart today for Max. Max said, give me a heart. Give me the Wilson sisters. Come on.

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2: That's our end news. I'm Rich Thomason in Washington. Deadly crash on a Virginia interstate work zone. State police report a bus slammed into a half dozen vehicles on Interstate 95 in Northern Virginia early this morning. Five people were killed, 34 others hospitalized, three in critical condition. Police say all of the deceased were in vehicles that were hit by the bus. Apparently, there's been some progress in U.S.-Iran talks aimed ultimately at ending the war. There's word of a tentative deal to extend the ceasefire, allowing more time for talks on Iran's nuclear program. Part of the deal also involves fully reopening the strategic Strait of Hormuz. On Wall Street this morning, stocks are higher so far. The Dow is up 11 points, while the Nasdaq is trading ahead 99 points, and the S&P better by 9 points. This is SRN News.
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6: 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From the JTR Roofing Studios, we are looking at 73-degree temperatures and mostly sunny skies.
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1: And welcome to the Best Stocks Now show, and happy Dell Computer Friday. Oh my gosh, Dell is up 33%. It now is our second biggest position at Gunderson Capital Management. Woo! What a day as we soar to new highs, all-time highs here at the firm. Right now, the Dow is up 233 points to 50,902 on hopes for a peace deal in Iran. How many times have you heard that one before? Well, I'm hoping for one, too. The NASDAQ is up 164 after Dell rocks it. Dell up 32% right now in the after hours. We own that in our premier growth portfolio, one of 21 chosen ones. Many are culled, but few are chosen. The NASDAQ is at 27,078. I want to say that's a new all-time high, and I believe that's a new all-time high in the Dow also. The S&P 500 right now is up 30 points to 7,594. Oil is down to $91 per barrel. Gold is up just a smidge, 0.5%. The 10-year is down today to 4.44. So welcome to Happy Dell Friday. Happy Dell Friday. You know, Barry, look, when I got into the business in the late 90s, Dell was a superstar. Michael Dell was the Jensen Huang of that time. Michael Dell was right up there with Steve Jobs of that time with his BlackBerry phone. Do you remember the BlackBerry phone?
2: Yeah, and remember they had one of the biggest marketing campaigns. You had the dude, you're getting to Dell or whatever. Remember?
1: Yeah.
2: It was their heyday. And you know, when I saw this news come over the yesterday, I was like, man, it feel like we're in feel like we're, it's the computing computing revolution all over
1: relevant
2: again, right?
1: Today. Yeah. While IBM and Hewlett-Packard and all the others are irrelevant, Dell's earnings, the quarterly earnings were up 45% year over year. These are NVIDIA-like numbers. The sales were up 40% year over year. The stock is now up 32% today. It was up, let's see, it's up $100 per share, $100 per share to $417.49. So congratulations to Michael Dell, probably as old as I am, I don't know, maybe older. I'm not that old, though. I'm young at heart, very young at heart. I can still do a lot of push-ups and this kind of thing and walk all day long and put in a good day of work. And I'm sure Michael Dell can, too. I hope my stock
2: Michael
1: is
2: Dell, 61. Well, I thought he was a little older than that.
1: He's just a kid. Okay. All right. So that's that. A very good start for the market today so far. And, of course, that's just unbelievable news. Dell is now, it's not even close to being a trillion. It's only a fifth of a trillion. It's a baby. At $206 billion. And by the way, I'm looking at my big 17-inch laptop here, which is a Dell. So I try to help out, too, the cause. I have to look at my charts on the big 17-inch screen so I can see them. And then I have a smaller computer that I use for all other things. But those charts are very, very critical to what I do here.
2: We want you looking at those charts as much as possible.
1: Yes, keep my eyes glued to the charts. I wear blinkers. Next Saturday here in New York at Saratoga Racetrack will be the Belmont Stakes. And you say, why is the Belmont Stakes being held at Saratoga Racetrack? Why is it not held at the Belmont Racetrack, which is just about 20 minutes from where I am via subway? Because the Belmont Racetrack is under renovation. And I think last year, too, the Belmont Stakes were at Saratoga. I've never been to Saratoga. I have been to Belmont. which is a mile and a half track, which is very unusual in the horse racing world to have a mile and a half track. Most tracks are 1 mile, a flat mile. And I am getting tickets to go to the Belmont Stakes next Saturday.
2: You'll get your triple crown because you've been.
1: Yes, and my point is, some horses, they get distracted by horses on the inside and horses on the left and horses on the right and horses sneaking up behind them and horses in front of them. They put what is called blinkers on those horses, so they can't see to the side. They can only see straight ahead. And I think there's a lesson for life in life there. Whatever it is that you do or what your passion is, put those blinkers on and stay focused on the track ahead and try to make it to the finish line first. Okay? But there is that just reminded me, when you say, Bill, keep your eye on those charts. Yes, I wear blinkers during the day looking at those charts. Okay, we had a decent day yesterday in the market. Not too bad. We had a very good day yesterday. The Dow was only up a smidge, but the NASDAQ was up almost 1%. We were up 1.5% yesterday. Oil has settled down in the low 90s. Bitcoin looks horrible. It was down $1,800. I'm not even going to mention Bitcoin anymore in my morning deliveries to the clients and to the subscribers. It's not even worth mentioning anymore. It's garbage. Wall Street finished in the green. A speculation of a U.S.-Iran deal surfaced. Okay, we've heard a lot about this speculation. Hey, I missed the initial jobless claims yesterday. Did you catch those?
2: Yeah, the PCE kind of overshot it. That kind of overshadowed the number. It was benign. It was essentially close to close to the monthly number. It was in, say, 215. I'll look it up, but it wasn't anything. Wasn't newsworthy, and everybody was paying attention to the PCE inflation index.
1: Yeah, so. And it was okay. And there's no indication whatsoever of a looming recession. I remember an article several months ago that I talked about on Seeking Alpha and said, this gauge has always been right. We are on the cusp of a recession. And I looked at the gauge that the guy's using. You can always find something to back up your thesis. Always. You can find some expert, some analyst, some chart, some study. They even go to the Farmer's Almanac, right? I mean, go away in May and all this kind of thing. Well, there's no signs of a recession right now on the horizon, and record earnings continue on Wall Street. The boom continues. The tech sector nears its best two-month run since 2009. And AMD and Micron are the top quant-rated S&P holdings, 500 holdings. And it was roughly 2 months ago that we said this was one of the most compelling buys in the market during my entire career in the business. And now here we are, what, 2 months later, Barry?
2: Yeah.
1: And the tech sector nears the best two-month run since 2009. Okay, so there is the results since that gutsy call that we made, which is now the fifth gutsy call, one during COVID, one during the Fed panic rate hikes, one during the tariff war, and one during the invasion of Iran, which created the latest one. And the fifth one was clear back in 2009 of March of 2009, when I said a new bull market is being born. Now, what everybody's saying is, will he catch the top and warn us before it gets into a bear market? Or will he wait until the market's down 53% and say, hey, we're in a bear market now? Well, only time will tell, but I will have my blinkers on looking at my charts every single day. Canada's got issues. Canada, number one, they face a Brexit or a Crexit or a British Columbia exit. Not British Columbia, all of Western Canada. And their GDP came in at 0%. 0%. 0.
2: That's a 0.
1: Okay. They've got zero people running the government, from my perspective, and that's why Western Canada, Alberta in particular, would like to secede. The German May inflation numbers cool to 2.6%. That's good because Germany is very much exposed to higher energy costs, and their jobless rate dipped unexpectedly to 6.3%. So it's good to see other countries around the world with inflation cooling because they're subject to the same oil prices that we are. Are we in an AI bubble? A bubble. More on that when we come back.
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0: 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Hear from Hank Seth, Rubio, Bondi, RFK Jr., Metaxas, Seculo, and more. Plus an inside look at the President's Task Force combating anti-Christian bias across the government. 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

0: And welcome back here to the second half of today's Best Stocks Now show. Guess who's just become the leading memory stock? There's four. Don't forget, there's four. But one of them took a major step forward. Samsung, SSNLF, which is uninvestable unless you own it through a South Korea ETF. And we own it through EWY. Samsung takes the lead in AI in the AI memory race, and it begins shipping advanced HBM4E samples. Okay, all right. Now they've been shipping samples of its first 12 layers, Barry. 12 layers. Have you ever had? There's a restaurant in downtown Charleston.
1: Yeah. I was just,
0: the Peninsula.
1: Yeah, Peninsula Grill.
0: It has a 12-layer coconut cake that's world famous.
1: It's pretty impressive. And, if you buy one of those things, I think it's like $200 for the whole cake. I
0: mean, it's about cheap. The same price as a 12-layer HBM4E memory chip from Samsung. The move follows Samsung's launch of mass production for HBM4. Now, see, we're adding on an E. So that obviously makes it more expensive, highlighting the rapid evolution of the AI memory market. The process is being closely watched across the memory industry, where major HBM suppliers include SK Hynix, Micron Technology, and they don't mention SanDisk here, but they should, which are competing for design wins in next-generation AI accelerators from NVIDIA, AMD, and other chip makers. And, of course, we reported yesterday that Samsung is building a huge, huge plant in Vietnam at the current time. And I'll make another wild prediction.

0: Hunter's Day.
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0: And welcome back here to the final segment of today's Best Docs Now show. Today is newsletter day. Oh, I have to trade all day, too, along with the newsletters, with my blinkers on, looking at stock charts, Barry, and also updating the newsletter. And
1: blinkers and a muzzle. How about that?
0: Do we need a muzzle? Earplugs.
1: Not during the show, though.
0: Focus, Bill. Focus. But I'm going to, to get a four-week trial, which includes the full newsletter with the Gunderson Intelligence Report. Some would say that's an oxymoron, Gunderson Intelligence. Like Jumbo Shrimp. You know, Jumbo Shrimp's an oxymoron. Some would say military intelligence is an oxymoron. But, and you're not going to believe the portfolios. I'm not going to say anything on the air. You're going to just have to look for yourself at the Ultra Growth, the Premier Growth, the Value, and the Emerging Growth portfolios that I manage. We don't publish the bond portfolio. It's too boring. But it does well. I mean, you hold the bonds till maturity. You're going to get your 5, 5.5, somewhere in there. And, you know, it is what it is. But, and you also get the live trading alerts. I don't know how many times I bought Dell along the way, but there was a point where I entered this position in Dell. And it became, now it's our second largest position. As of yesterday, we always begin, just like I did at Caliente Racetrack in Tijuana when I was 12 years old, 13 years old, I look at the track record of a horse or a baseball player, a CEO, or a company. Dell, over the last 10 years, which it's really improved because the recent 3 years are weighing heavily on upping the performance of this stock. But over the last 10 years, Dell has averaged 34.7% per year. The S&P, 26.1%. Now, it's been accelerating. The alpha has been accelerating. Over the last 5 years, according to the Best Stocks Now app, which gets its data right from FactSet Research, and the formulas calculate the compound annual growth rate. That's a very simple formula. It's averaged returns to investors of 47.3 over the last 5 years, which is almost triple what the market has delivered at 16.1. But wait a minute. Over the last 3 years, now heavily influenced by a phenomenon called AI, Dell has averaged 90% per year. Take that, Johnson & Johnson. Take that, Pfizer. Take that, Merck. Take that, Disney. 90.5 while the market's 26.7. But wait, we're not done. Over the last 12 months, Dell is up 183%, not counting today. It's now a triple over the last 12 months, while the S&P is up 27.8. This is what good stocks are made of. That's why we call them Best Stocks Now. They don't always turn out. There's no guarantees. But they meet the criteria, the very high bar that I set from a performance point of view. Now, when we compare Dell's performance versus all the other publicly traded stocks and mutual funds and ETFs in my database, which is right over 5,100 now, I divide it up into 14 possible grades from an F to an A+. Dell gets an A+. That's valedictorian status. That's the head of the class. Don't they put a special hat on you, Barry?
1: I know you get the cord.
0: Cord.
1: I have to admit, I wasn't the valedictorian, not even the whatever the second one is, salutatorian. I don't know, but
0: yeah.
1: I think they gave
0: How
1: you
0: about
1: a
0: your
1: cord
0: kids?
1: Or something. I don't
0: How
1: know.
0: How about
1: if you get
0: your
1: a different...
0: kids? Any of your boys get a cord?
1: They got a cord here and there, but yeah, I've had a cord before, but not the maybe it's like a sash. It almost looks like it's from like the Pope would wear it or something. You know, they get something, some kind of special.
0: Well, Dell gets one, whatever it looks like. Michael Dell gets one.
1: Give him a trophy. I don't care. Yeah, something.
0: That's all I know. I threw my hat up in the air in 1975, and it landed somewhere. I never found it. It got stomped or whatever. After my graduation from high school, we went to the Venetian Pizza. It's still there in Point Loma High, in Point Loma. And we're eating pizza after our graduation. And guess what song comes on? Steely Dan, Never Going Back to My Old School. And I cried in my pizza when I heard that. Because it's true. I never went back to my old school. That is such a graduation day, and all these kids are going through that right now. I have to tell you, you will see very few of those people. I've only kept up with one, really, over the years. So it's a happy day. It's also a sad day. Dell A+. Now, that looks in the past. Now you've graduated. You've met this criteria. What does your future look like? Well, we use a five-year evaluation for that. Over the next 5 years, I have a $584 target price on Dell, which is 88% upside potential. That was as of yesterday. We'll see what happens today. There's a couple things going to happen today. Their earnings estimates are going to go way up. The valuation is going to go way up, but the stock is also going way up. So all three are in play at the same time. And as of yesterday, Dell was ranked a strong buy, number 58 out of 5,218. Never going back to my old school, Steely Dan. I heard it just the other day, and I started crying again. Well, we're out of time. I've got to put the blinkers on, the muzzle on, everything, the feed bag, everything, and focus on this newsletter to get it done today. And hopefully out, we're aiming to get it out tomorrow. We had to do a little remodeling, the new and improved newsletter. And I have a lot of help now with the newsletter, which I'm very grateful for. Hopefully I get my Saturdays and Sunday mornings back.
1: Yeah, right.
0: Which I would be very grateful for, most grateful for. To get the newsletter, GundersonCapital.com, GundersonCapital.com. 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
5: With SRN News, I'm Rich Thomason in Washington. A federal judge is temporarily blocking any payouts from President Trump's $1.8 billion anti-government weaponization fund. Meanwhile, former Attorney General Bondi is on Capitol Hill this morning testifying before House lawmakers investigating the Jeffrey Epstein matter. Under consideration by the U.S. and Iran, an agreement that would extend the ceasefire for 60 days, allowing talks over Iran's nuclear program to continue, also allowing for freedom of navigation through the Strait of Hormuz. A bus crashed into a half dozen vehicles, happened in a work zone along I-95 in Northern Virginia early this morning. Five people killed, several dozen injured, three of them critically hurt. On Wall Street, the Dow is up 304 points, NASDAQ ahead 43 points. This is SRN News.
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9: 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From the JTR Roofing Studios, we're looking at 77-degree temperatures and mostly sunny skies.
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0: 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If you're a first-time listener, thank you for stopping by. As always, I am your host, Josh Lilquist, with my good friend and my good pal, Mr. Al Connickson. How you doing today, Al?
13: Feeling pretty good, Josh. Ready to go.
19: It's a good thing you're ready to go. Otherwise, we'd be sitting here a long time.
13: It would be a boring show.
19: Yeah, I'll tell you what, folks. We're going to talk about the markets today. Stocks, options, futures, Forex, opportunities in up markets and down markets. As we know, the markets are cruising. They're on cruise control right now to the upside. It seems like every single day.
13: Right.
19: We have some great movements to the upside. We also have some other stocks that have been struggling a little bit, which might be some potential buying opportunities. Obviously, oil has been in the news lately. It's not always what's in the news, but it's what's in the clues in your buying and selling opportunities. Gold and silver also in the headlines. We're going to discuss that on Investing and Trading Live. Before we do that, our sponsor, Trading Academy, on their 29th year, teaching people just like you how to invest and trade if you're a seasoned investor or if you're brand new. And they have free investing and trading workshops local near you, live, local, and in person, where we break down these markets, talk about the do's and the don'ts. I'll actually give you some opportunities a little bit later to get some seats for those free investing and trading workshops. You do that just by texting the word trade to the number 210-210 for two seats for an investing class near you. And they have these locations all across the country. If you're listening to the show, we have a location near you, probably several. Might even be near your backyard. So text the word trade to the number 210-210 for free investing workshops and classes near you. Obviously, Al, we had some blockbuster events over the past, we'll call it 4 to 5 months, since we are in May now. And as Justin Timberlake would say, it's going to be May. But I'm a little bit late on that. We're about a week late on that. But, you know, the market has been an interesting roller coaster over the past of, you know, we'll say year and a half or so. We had a drop in, it was in January of 2026. And then in April, the market just shot straight up from there. So we had some great opportunities to the upside. Obviously, oil has been surging, breaking that $100 mark a couple times, right around the 95 mark at the time of the show here today. Gold and silver, you talk about gold reaching over 5,500 per ounce, almost 5,600. And the same thing with the silver market. That one reached almost 122 or so at one point, currently around 77, depending on when you listen to the show. So still, I would call it a short-term downtrend, but a longer-term uptrend. And is there still opportunity? And that's what I want to talk about here today, Al, is all these opportunities that the market brings with the stock market, with the commodities, which is gold, oil, silver. You have currencies that where there's opportunities every single day. You have the dollar that's been devaluing since the Fed was created, and just opportunities every single day. And how are you helping people that are coming to the academy looking to take advantage of these opportunities?
13: Well, and that is, I think we have to let them know that there are opportunities no matter what's happening in the market. You can go back to any time period over the last, since the market has been open, and you'll always find an opportunity. In fact, every day there is one. You're not necessarily going to catch them, but every day there is an opportunity, which shows you what the potential is in these markets. But people need to understand how the markets work, why they move, why do prices move. I think maybe the first thing that we'd like to try to get across to people is an idea of what they want. Why are they looking at the markets? You know, where are you now financially? Where do you want to go? Where do you want to be financially? And then how do you take action? And that's the important thing. It's not just taking action. It's taking the right action. And it's understanding how the markets function. Again, as I mentioned, why price moves. If you are going to enter a position, whether it's a stock or an options trade or futures or Forex position, you have to understand that the stocks move, prices move of any asset, not based on news or events. That's not what causes it. It's buyers and sellers. It doesn't make any difference what the news is, what the event is. If no one buys shares of something, the price isn't going to go anywhere. If no one sells, price isn't going to go anywhere. So it's understanding that that's what is important. It's not as important to look at the, if you're looking for income, because there's two parts to your financial life. There's the income part, and then there's kind of the wealth retirement part. If you are looking for income, and that's what we find a lot of our students are concentrating on, because the cost of living has gotten so high recently. Inflation has outpaced the growth in wages. So if you are looking for income, which means it's something where you have to be able to achieve your profit potential on a short time period, and that's going to vary from person to person. You let us know what the time frame is, and then we'll help build a strategy or a plan based on that time. But it's all based on where big buyers and big sellers are going to be active in the market. And the bottom line is that those people, the institutions, the Wall Street firms, the hedge funds, they control the market. They control pricing. So the important thing is to know what they're going to do. Even better, know when they're going to do it. Know when they're going to do it, so you can be positioned to take advantage of their activity.
19: Yeah, it's really interesting how the dynamics work in the market, and it's a little bit misleading out there as well. If you really think about it, because there's all this hoopla online, you know, whether it's YouTube or the news, and they're trying to, in my opinion, really trying to create fear and greed or emotions in the market. And that's also what drives the market, too. You get a lot of emotion in the market. You people that are scared, panicking, or, you know, euphoria and buying. And that's kind of what will drive the market, too. But as Al is alluding to, the market is really controlled by the institutions, the banks, the hedge funds, the ones that have the money, the Buffetts of the world, Goldman Sachs. And one of the great things that Trading Academy has been specializing in for, you know, on their 29th year right now, is designed a strategy that is supposed to follow those banks and institutions and not trade against them, but trade like them. And that's one of those things, that in really the old saying, if you can't beat them, join them, because you can't beat the banks and institutions. So you have to trade like them. So you have to identify where could they be buying, where could they be selling, and then have proper risk management around that. And that's an actual strategy and a plan. You said that earlier, but kind of brushed over that. So I want to make sure our listeners understand that creates a plan. And if you need help with that plan and creating that plan, as far as where to buy, where to sell, how to identify where the big money could be buying and selling, we have these free trading and investing workshops live, local, and in person near you. I'd like to invite you to help you get started. To come into one of these, all you got to do is text the word trade to the number 210-210 for two seats. And when you do that, you'll get a text right back, and you can pick your own seat and date there. You just got to click that link. If you do miss that, Ronnie will give you a call. Make sure to answer Ronnie's call when he calls you, and he'll help you find a date that works for you and a location near you. So text the word trade to the number 210-210 right now for two seats. Al, we got a lot more to discuss. Stay tuned. Don't turn that dial. We're going to talk about income coming up next. This is Josh and Al. We will be right back. Get ready, because this week, something big is happening. If you've been wanting to take control of your money, start investing, or finally learn how the markets really work, this is your moment. You're invited to a free, high-impact trading and investing workshop happening live in your area. 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
20: This is Albert Moeller for townhall.com. Will Western civilization survive? Well, not if we refuse to deport our sworn enemies. For several decades now, the academic left has seen Western civilization as the oppressive past that must give way to the utopian future. The United States and Israel are painted at the center of the left's bullseye. All this burst onto the headlines when Hamas carried out its murderous terror attack upon Israel on October 7, 2023. This brings us to Mahmoud Khalil, who at the time of the demonstrations was a graduate student and leader of the pro-Palestinian protests. The Trump administration moved to deport Khalil on the basis of his actions. Now he's become a test case for whether or not America has the courage to defend itself and our own values. Western civilization as enemies, and plenty of them are found on our elite college campuses. Our civilization will either defend itself or surrender. Any civilization that encourages its enemies to populate its elite institutions is just announcing its surrender, and it will deserve its defeat. I'm Albert Mohler.
19: 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I am your host, Josh Lilquist, talking about the do's and the don'ts of the financial markets, how to get started if you're brand new to get trading and investing, or if maybe you're a seasoned investor, but you're looking for a little bit more consistency or more opportunity. And that's the theme of the show here today, is taking advantage of these opportunities each and every day on the financial markets, whether it's stocks, options, futures, Forex, cryptocurrency. All these markets are phenomenal, and they are here for you. And Trading Academy is the world leader in financial education, has locations near you, actual physical locations where you can come in and learn about these markets as far as in income strategies, which we'll talk about next, retirement strategies, we'll talk about that coming up as well, and how to tie it all together in an actual strategy. I'd like to invite you to one of these free investing and trading workshops, live, local, and in person near you. All you got to do is text the word trade to the number 210-210 right now for two seats. If you're driving, you might want to pull over. Text the word trade to the number 210-210 for two seats for an investing and trading workshop, live, local, and in person near you. Al teaches these. I teach these as well. We have a great time. Bring those questions in about income strategies, or if you have a particular question on how to get started, text the word trade to the number 210-210. Also, follow and subscribe to the podcast. We're making this the global number one podcast on the financial markets. All you got to do is go to Investing and Trading Live wherever you listen to your podcast, Apple Podcasts, iHeartRadio, Spotify, and the Odyssey app. Al, you know, this next segment here is pretty important because the one of the things that people are always talking about and striving to do more of, and it's not necessarily work, but they want to create more income strategies. Right. Now, there's a couple different ways you can do that. Number one, you can go get another job, or two, and have two or three jobs and have to go somewhere and drive somewhere every single day after that first job. And
13: well, that's not exciting.
19: Well, and miss time with your family, your kids, your grandkids, and you know, all that stuff. You don't get to do anything, but you're just driving back and forth to work. Mm-hmm. That is a valid option that you can do. But we're also seeing more and more people that are coming to Trading Academy live here at these workshops that are like, hey, I want to see what else is available. What can I do a little bit differently that's not, you know, what some of my friends are doing? And it's one of those things, if you want to do the same things, you're going to be in that same boat. But sometimes you might have to do things not necessarily new, but just a little bit different. And the market might be that opportunity. Now, the market has multiple opportunities, Al, for income strategies. Why? Because there is several asset classes. Mm-hmm. And I like to call these several vehicles to get started in these markets. And let's discuss that a little bit. So, number one, let's just say somebody does have that job, that 9 to 5 or 10 to 6 or whatever that time frame is. It's probably 40, 50, 60 hours a week. And they're just searching for something, and they're like, mm-hmm. How do I create an income strategy without having to go somewhere after my full-time job?
13: Yeah, you know what I think is really ironic, Josh, is that even our parents, when we're growing up, the advice is just get a job and do well on that job.
19: You know what I was told? Put your work boots on, fill that lunchbox full of food, and go to the job site.
13: Yeah.
19: You know, what I did.
13: Yeah.
19: That's what I did.
13: And how is that working out for most people? Probably, for most people, not very well.
19: I tell you what, my back is still sore from that.
13: Oh, absolutely, yeah. And how many people do we see, in fact, it's a lot that we're seeing that have just been laid off or laid off within the last year.
19: They're
13: having a hard time finding a job.
19: Yeah.
13: So how do you find the things that you can use for additional income? There are assets that you can trade, you can invest in, that are perfect for short-term income. And by short-term, you know, you decide what short-term is. But if you, for example, if you got a job, if you interviewed for a job and they wanted to hire you and told you your first paycheck was going to come in 20 years, you wouldn't take that job. You need income now to pay your bills. You need income now to have some fun and enjoy your life before you're too old to do it. So the big players out there, what we call the smart money, the Wall Street firms, hedge funds, You know, not only do they have portfolios that grow, but they also are very active in using these income strategies. Things like the options market, the futures market, the foreign exchange market. Futures and foreign exchange trade essentially 24 hours a day. Forex is 24 hours a day. Futures about 23 and a half hours. So you have the opportunity, if you have a job, a full-time job, you have the opportunity to still participate in those markets. They have leverage, which means that there's a multiple of whatever investment money you have in your portfolio, you can control something that is much larger than that. An example would be with a Forex position, for example, you could have maybe a $2,000 portfolio that could potentially control something worth $100,000. That's how you use leverage. That's why we use leverage. And that's why all the big institutions do. The ironic thing to me is that that's really not what they are putting their clients into. They're putting them more into a buy and hold strategy.
19: Well, which is like a mutual fund or some sort of investment that probably has some fees that come along with that.
13: That is true. And that whole strategy is really designed to have you keep your money with them so they can charge you fees over many, many years. And also, to tell you the truth, they use your money. They use your assets to make money for them.
19: Yeah.
13: And we'll talk a little bit about that in these classes. But we do in the free class that Josh is talking about, we talk about those assets. What are they? Why would you use them? How do they function? And for a lot of people, these are brand new, and they might be thinking, well, I've never heard of them. I don't know how to use them. Well, nobody does initially until you have some kind of education. That's what we do. We provide the education. We provide the skill building to use those assets properly. But it starts with, what are your goals? How frequently do you need money? Are you looking more for your long-term wealth? Are you looking at income? And if you are looking for income, then let's talk about the strategies that might be appropriate for you based on your uniqueness. Everybody's a little bit different as to what they need and what they should do to be able to achieve those needs or those goals. And that's part of what we mentioned. Josh mentioned before a plan. I think last week we talked about a cake, making a cake. If you've never made a cake before and someone just said, oh, there's the ingredients, you make it, it's going to be a mess. But if you follow a recipe, that you're probably going to do well. That's what a plan is. It's a recipe for success. It's a recipe for how you use the markets, the assets you use, the strategies you use.
19: Yep.
13: What is the right path for you to be able to achieve the lifestyle you want to live?
19: And I think a lot of people are searching for that path, Al, and searching for those steps. And it all does start with a little bit of knowledge and education. And that's going to be at these free trading and investing workshops that Trading Academy has all across the country. But if you're listening to the show right now, they have a location near you. Obviously, the radio waves only go so far. And if you hear this, you have locations probably close to your backyard. Florida, there's several locations in Florida, several locations, say, for example, in Minnesota as well. So opportunities where you can get started, and it's free. All you got to do is text the word trade to the number 210-210 for two seats for a free trading and investing workshop, live, local, and in person near you. Text the word trade to the number 210-210 right now. So, Al, you know, as I mentioned in the kickoff of this segment, there's people that have those jobs and they want to be able to not have to go somewhere. Just let's dive in a little deeper about these markets that are open 24 hours a day, that allow people to really dictate their own time. Because I think that's one of those things that people just don't really, it's hard to comprehend. Like, how does, they only talk about the market. It's only open during the day, and there's opportunities in the evenings as well. So that way, if they want to have an income strategy at night, you got to have a strategy to do that at night as well, but also the right vehicle. So let's discuss that a little deeper on these 24-hour markets.
13: Yeah, you know, the sad thing is that we have been conditioned to believe certain things. One of the things is, first of all, you don't have enough time to do this. You don't have enough money to do it. Basically, you're not smart enough. You need to have a professional manager.
19: Let's break that down. Who's telling you that? It's always somebody else that may want to manage or has a different opinion or bias on what you should do with your money.
13: Yeah.
19: This is your decision, folks. This is your decision and your decision only. Take those actions and take advantage of those. Don't let somebody else manipulate your decisions.
13: No, that's exactly right. And the people that are throwing those things out there that are creating these fallacies, they're people that need you to need them. Because they're making money off of you. They're making money with fees. They're, as I mentioned before, they're using your assets for things that they can do to make more money for themselves.
19: For example, Al, I mean, I play guitar, right? Mm-hmm. And when I first wanted to start playing guitar, I think it was about 3 years ago. Guess what happened when I said, I want to learn how to play the guitar? Guess what I was told? You don't have enough time to do that. I said, okay, watch me. It's crazy. You can make these own decisions yourself.
13: Yep. Yeah, and that's when you looked at a guitar the first time you picked it up. If you tried to play something, it would be a mess.
19: It wasn't very good.
13: Now you probably can play some tunes
19: because I got lessons.
13: You took lessons,
19: and I learned how to do it.
13: And who did you take lessons from? Somebody that didn't know how to play the guitar?
19: I took lessons from a professional that had an actual studio.
13: Yeah, and so that gets down to what we do for our students.
19: There you go.
13: This does not have to be complicated. There are people out there that are extremely successful at trading and investing. They know not only what to do, but they know what not to do. So instead of you having to just go out there and try this on your own and go through all the trials and the errors, why not just listen to somebody who can help shortcut that and show you what to do right off the bat? In fact, when I'm talking about showing you, you mentioned we've got a physical location where people can come in and sit right across or right with a human being, a live person.
19: You know, it's not a robot these days?
13: No, not yet. Maybe down the road. Maybe. But here's the interesting thing. People only learn or retain really 10% of what they read and 20% of what they hear. That's what happens to people that try to get their knowledge or their education from YouTube. Very, very seldom do they period of time, remember what they were taught. They might look at somebody doing something. And first of all, who is that person that's talking to you, really? What kind of experience do they have? And what we find is that people retain 80 to 90% of when they actually have live experience with something. That's why in classes that the Trading Academy teaches, we have you actually trading. And getting your hands dirty, so to speak. It's like anything else you do. You are not going to really learn how to do it until you actually do it.
19: Yeah, it was actually, I just did a little search here on the old AI, and it said 90% when you teach somebody to do it.
13: Yeah.
19: Rather than just reading something.
13: Right.
19: Yeah. Let's take it for what it's worth there.
13: Well, in fact, we know that's true without even looking at AI, because we have people that come in every time we have a class. People come in and say, you know what, I started looking at things on YouTube. I started looking at newsletters, maybe went to or participated in some seminars or webinars. And I get different advice from everybody. I'm so confused. I don't use anything.
19: Wow.
13: And the truth is that all you really need to understand is what the institutions are doing. Where are they going to be buying and selling? Because the most important thing, there's three components to every trade. There's an entry, there's an exit if you're wrong, and an exit if you're right. And the most important component is the entry. If you don't get the right entry price, you're not going to have the right risk strategy, and you're also not going to be able to obtain the full profit potential that's available.
19: Yeah, and when people are searching for information, as you mentioned, there's so much that's out there, and I call it the ostrich approach. You get all this information from all these different sites and everything, and then you say, forget it, and just stick your head in the sand.
13: That's what happens.
19: That's the ostrich approach. How about change that and be shown how to do something, guided, mentored? Trading Academy has that. And it all starts with a free trading and investing workshop, live, local, and in person near you. Not with robots, as Al was saying there. It's an actual place you can go. And that's one of the cool things that people have been mentioning a lot about, is they're like, man, I'm so glad I found somewhere I can go to start to build these skills of trading and investing. So I'd like to invite you to help you get started, or if you've been investing for many years, how to actually build more of a plan and steps and more consistency. All you got to do is text the word trade to the number 210-210 right now for two seats for a free investing and trading workshop, live, local, and in person near you. When you do that, you're going to get a text right back, and you can pick your own seat and date there just by clicking the link that's in that text. 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Text the word trade to the number 210-210 for two seats. 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Al, we have a lot more to discuss. 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This is Josh and Al. We will be right back. 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
2: 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So, Al, as we were talking about in that last segment with the income strategies of the market, there are 24 hours there as far as markets that are open. There's also leverage that comes along with that. And as you were talking, the banks, institutions, or we'll call it your brokers, your advisors, the money managers, are just putting you in strategies for buy and hold, which costs you a lot of money over time because you have time in the market, which means they're making more money the longer you're in the market. It's a little one of those games that they can play. And, you know, hopefully you're getting some returns. And as you look at a price chart right now, hopefully you are. Hopefully you are getting good returns on those. But imagine what you're missing out on if you did it yourself. Because we'll say a 1% fee or 2%. Say you have a mutual fund fee that's 3, 4, or 5% before you even break even. That could be potentially, for some of you that are listening right now, tens of thousands of dollars per year. Some of you that are listening could be hundreds of thousands of dollars per year that you're missing out on and losing or missing out because you have those fees that come along right with that. Imagine being able to do this yourself and keeping the majority of your money. And that's always, you know, that's sometimes the name of the game. It's not always what you make, it's what you're going to keep. And that's what we dive into in these free trading and investing workshops. And Al, I want you to talk a little bit more about being able to keep more of your money because it's one of the most important things in especially a retirement account.
3: Well, yeah, especially when you go into retirement, typically you're at an age where you don't want to try to start a career over again. So it's imperative that whatever you have worked hard for stays with you because the market is more than happy to take that away from you if you don't understand how to protect it. So the first thing that is really critical, and even if you're starting out, if you're just starting out as a new trader, a new investor, or you've been doing it for a number of years, or you're in retirement, you have to know how to protect your assets with a risk strategy. Everybody that is going to be involved in the market has to accept the fact that occasionally you're going to be wrong. But you have to have a strategy and a plan that you follow that when that happens, it doesn't have a big impact on you. The one thing that you can't have if you want to survive financially is to never have big losses. Small losses, fine, because you'll have small wins that offset that. Medium-sized wins, you know what's going to fall in your lap, what's going to happen every once in a while? You're going to have big wins. Those big wins are out there. They'll come your way, but you can't have a big loss. So that's why it's so critical to have a risk strategy, no matter what you're trading. And that's why that's the first thing that we go over when we teach any asset class, whether it's stocks or options, futures, Forex, crypto. How do you make sure you're protected? In fact, the first thing you should look at isn't how much you can win, how much you can make. It's how much you can lose. And then you need to control that. The winning part just comes, but every professional trader out there will tell you that when they finally became successful, they did so because they took that into consideration. How much can I lose and how can I control that? How can I protect it? If I can't, I'm not going to do that trade. So confidence, having confidence is a big part of being able to do this. And one of the

0: ways that you achieve confidence is to go through a trading process, an education process, where you're trading, as I mentioned in the last segment or the first segment, the important thing is to actually start doing something. It's actually experiencing it. That's why we do that in these classes, so you get used to the fact that not all your trades are going to be winners, but the ones that aren't, that the impact is so minimal to your portfolio that it doesn't really bother you. The other thing that you're going to realize is that there is a way of identifying the full profit potential so you don't get out too soon and miss out on too much of a profit. You don't stay in too long and then lose all of the profit. So those are the things that are important. And then if you're going into retirement and you want to structure a retirement plan that is, let's call it the ideal retirement plan. It should have three components. Number one, it should protect you. Number two, it should pay you. And number three, it should multiply your assets. Now, what do we mean by that? By protection, again, that's a risk strategy to make sure that your money stays with you. It pays you. What I mean by that is that there should be an income portion to it, because the most important thing when you retire isn't necessarily how much you have in your retirement account, it's how much income you can generate off of it. That income needs to replace the income you used to get from your job, because that cost of living is still there, probably even higher now than it was when you were younger. And then multiply it. You can't go into retirement these days, let's say you retire at 65, you might live another 30 or maybe 40 years after you retire. So you have to have your assets into something that is in the market, that's where the multiplying factor comes in. You cannot just rely on some fixed income vehicles to make it through those years, because the rate of inflation is going to eat most of that away. Fees are going to eat most of, if not all, the rest of it. So you need to have some market exposure, but do it in a way where you have help and guidance and support. That's what we do. That's what we provide for our students. We don't just, you know, give you a bunch of knowledge, pat you on the back, and say good luck. We actually are with you basically for life to help guide you and support you, because things are going to happen that you're not aware of or maybe not completely ready for. So you need to have the ability to contact somebody and work with someone that can help guide you through whatever those situations are.
1: I think that's one of the, I guess we'll call it, comfort pieces that people are looking for, because it can be scary sometimes managing your own money, and I think that's what is keeping people away from doing it. But as you're talking about, when you have somebody like Trading Academy that's been doing this, you know, on their 29th year actually, right. So 28 and change years, which, you know, you were probably still in diapers at that time, Al, and the cool thing about that is it helps really build that confidence. And that's what you need, is that confidence to manage those retirements. And it's not, you're not trading them all the time. It's just manage them, and it's making smart decisions within those. So it's not always just trading them. It's the decisions that you make within those to protect what you have, and then have strategies that are going to be designed to continue to build on that going into retirement. Because you obviously that dollar amount, at that point, you don't want it to be a fixed amount where that's all you have, because then you're constantly going to look at it. How much do I have left? Hey, honey, how long can we live out this, honey? Imagine this. Imagine having a strategy to build off those retirement accounts. Imagine if you didn't have to draw everything down out of those retirement accounts. Imagine if you did that, and then your goal is also to leave something for your family at one point. And that's a goal of a lot of people. And if that's you, learn the skills and techniques. It's not rocket science. It's just something you haven't been taught yet. So I want to introduce you to those in those free investing and trading workshops that we do locally. It's a place you can go to learn about retirement accounts. If you're looking for retirement, near retirement, and looking to get started on making smart decisions within those 401ks, IRAs, come into one of these investing and trading workshops. Text the word trade to the number 210-210 right now for two seats. If you're driving, you might want to pull over. Text the word trade to the number 210-210 210 for two seats for that free trading and investing workshop, live, local, and in person near you. We talk about the different assets for retirement accounts that you can use. It's not just stocks. It's not just mutual funds. There's other opportunities that you can use with a smaller amount of capital because the leverage allows you to do that. It's not us just saying you can use this capital. The market allows that. And that's the great thing, is being able to utilize what the institutions use, because it's all available to us as well. Text the word trade to the number 210-210 right now for two seats for a free trading and investing workshop, live, local, and in person near you. Al, we have a lot more to discuss. I want to continue this retirement topic because I know a lot of people that are listening right now want more information about retirement. So I want to continue that discussion on retirement coming up next. So stay tuned. Do not turn that dial. This is Josh and Al, Investing and Trading Live. We will be right back.
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2: 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I am your host, Josh Littlequist. On the last segment, we covered retirement techniques, topics, and strategies that are designed to continue to build once you get into retirement. Because the last thing you want to do is have that retirement bucket or your monies that you have in your 401k or your IRA and just have them start to disappear and at one point it's gone. Then you're sitting there and saying, honey, we wish we should have done something different. So that's what the cool thing about a lot of people that are coming to these free trading and investing workshops is they don't want to fall down that rabbit hole to miss out on the opportunities, but also to run out of money. So what they're doing is they're looking for strategies that are designed to continue to build those retirement accounts into retirement. And then the cool thing, Al, is they want to leave a legacy for their family. If that's you, if you're looking to understand what those techniques and concepts are, all you got to do is come into one of our trading and investing workshops that we do live, local, in person, with not a robot, but a real person. And we have facilities across the country where we have these workshops and academies near you. If you're listening to the show, we all know the radio waves only go so far. We have a location very close to you, probably multiple. So to come into one of these free investing and trading workshops, all you got to do is text the word trade to the number 210 right now for two seats for an investing and training workshop, live, local, and in person near you. Al teaches these. I teach these as well. We have a good time talking about the do's and the don'ts. Text the word trade to the number 210 for two seats. Also, follow and subscribe to the podcast. Wherever you listen to your podcast, we're making this the global number one podcast on the financial markets, Investing and Trading Live, wherever you listen to your podcast, Apple Podcasts, iHeartRadio, Spotify, and the Odyssey app. Spotify is one of my favorite ones, though, Al, because, you know, I'm a podcast guy. I like to listen to podcasts. So this next segment, Al, I do want to continue the discussion on retirement accounts because it is probably the most popular thing that people are looking to understand more about, especially these days, because everything's getting a heck of a lot more expensive. So people are thinking ahead now. The good thing, Al, is people are getting smarter. They're starting to think ahead and they're saying, okay, what can I do now to ensure when I get to retirement, I'm going to be safe and I'm going to be protected and I'm going to be able to live those golden years of retirement and not spend those golden years at the Golden Arches. So I want to continue talking through that because we, in the last segment, since we did talk about strategies that are designed to continue to build, we also need to protect those as well. Now, let's just say, I know we have a lot of listeners right now between 45 and 65 right now. That's a lot of our listeners.
3: Right.
2: And if you're listening right now and you're between 45 and 65, you're going to at one point want to retire or not have the choice and have to retire. So you're going to need enough capital built up to do that. Okay. So we have a couple different choices now. You can either wait until you get to retirement and then figure it out, which is not what a lot of people are looking to do, or you can act now and start to build those. So, Al, a lot of those 45 to 65-year-olds feel like they don't have enough to retire on.
3: Correct.
2: What can they do now, and what do we discuss in these workshops to do things now to have that opportunity to build those so they do have enough for later?
3: Well, I think it comes down to what's available for them. You know, most people have been conditioned to believe that all they need to do is put money into these panaceas, the magic bullet, the 401k, the 403b, and you'll be fine. What we're finding is that people aren't fine. And a lot of the younger people, the people that are maybe closer to the 40, 50 age range, they're seeing their parents, and maybe they're reading articles, because there's a lot of articles that have come out recently that talk about a retirement crisis and how unprepared people are. And they're taking that seriously now. And just understand, any problem that you refuse to confront is just going to keep repeating itself until you face it. So a lot of people now are willing to face it. Either they are in retirement and they need to do something different without taking chances, without being too risky, or they are not ready for retirement yet and they want to make sure that they are. And by the way, it's never too late to start. Some people come in and say, yeah, I'm 55, I'm 57, it may be too late for me. It is never too late. There's always something that you can do to help yourself in whatever situation you are. Wherever you are now, that doesn't mean you have to stay there. That is not necessarily where you are meant to be or where you have to stay. So learn what is available for you. Learn what's available that you feel comfortable with, that you feel that maybe someone like us can help you to do with confidence. And really, it's about having a system, a plan. And having that plan and that system means that you don't have to just rely on opinions. You don't have to rely on emotions. Excuse me. You don't have to rely on your reactions to things. You're going to be able to do this in a way that you have confidence, knowing that whatever the situation is in the economy or the markets, that you have a strategy or a way of addressing that is comfortable for you in a way that you can do this on a repeatable basis with success. And, you know, trading isn't about chasing results. It's about building a process that's going to guide every decision that you make with clarity. And that's what we do. We help you put together that plan, that process that is specific to you, because everybody's a little different as to what they need. And here's the other thing to consider. When you go into retirement, let's just say you have $800,000 in your retirement account. First of all, know that that's not all yours. You're going to pay taxes on that. And then a couple of the things that are important that don't always get taken into consideration when somebody puts together a retirement plan for you are, number one, your health. You cannot control necessarily what happens to you health-wise, and that could have a huge impact on what you have and what you have to have in retirement. And the other is just personal changes. Whatever your lifestyle looks like now may not be the way it looks in 2 years or 5 years or 10 years from now. So whatever plan, if you have a plan that you're relying on, may not be adequate. You might need to change the rate of return you get to be able to maintain your lifestyle, or if you're looking at elevating your lifestyle. What that is probably going to mean for most of you is that you're going to have to learn some of the assets that we talk about, these, especially the income-producing assets that give you the opportunity to use a smaller amount of money to control something that's a multiple of it, and also to be able to do these things in a way where you have that short-term income from it.
2: Yeah.
3: Now, you're not at a point anymore, especially when you go into retirement, where you're putting something together that you're supposed to hold on to for 20 or 30 years. You need money now. You need income now. And that means using maybe something like options or futures or the foreign exchange market. But do it with guidance and support and the right education. Trading successfully is a skill. It's a skill that requires more than just acquiring knowledge from videos. It demands discipline, a trading plan, patience, and the ability to adapt to changing market conditions.
2: Yeah. Well, what is that magic number to retire on? I mean, I did some research as you were talking, and Yahoo Finance says, you know, a common benchmark is about $977,000 to $1.6 million. And this is in Florida. I did Florida for our example here. Mm-hmm. So you need between $977,000 to $1.6 million in savings for a 20 to 30 year retirement. So if you think about that, that's only $75,000 a year. Because, for example, $1 million plus Social Security, which is around $35,000 a year for a couple, supports mm-hmm. $75,000 in annual spending. Mm-hmm. Which, you know, quite frankly, $75,000 a year, it's not a lot. I mean, what goes up when you retire? Your health care. You probably exactly. want to mm-hmm. travel and do some things that you've always been wanting to do. So if you have less than, according to this this report, if you have less than $977,000 to $1.6 million, you might want to think about learning the skills and strategies to start to build those now for that time. So as I mentioned, if you're between 45 and 65, which is a lot of our listeners right now is the time to do that, because it does take time to build those accounts. And I'd like to help you do that. We have free trading and investing workshops that discuss these strategies and these concepts that are designed to help you build for later. So to come into one of these free trading and investing workshops to get those, you know, that understanding of these markets, just text the word trade to the number 210-210 for two seats for a free trading and investing workshop, live, local, and in person near you. Text the word trade to the number 210-210. Al, we've had a great discussion here today. Hit them with today's tip of the week.
3: Well, you know, too many let other people make decisions for them. So if you want to become successful, stop listening to negative voices. Surround yourself instead with positive voices, people functioning at a higher frequency. Study and follow what they do if they've already achieved success. Stop being afraid of what could go wrong and start being positive about what could go right. Too many people spend time looking back when you've got so much to look forward to. Just remember, you're the author of your life. If you don't like a chapter, write a new one.
2: I like that. And, you know, one of the things is you no longer have to look through that rearview mirror. Look through the windshield and look and see what you have moving forward and go get those. It does take some action. It takes action to get started and to do different things. And that action is taking charge in your finances, doing that now, doing that today for your future, and who knows, maybe for your family's future as well. 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Text the word trade to the number 210-210. 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That's Investing and Trading Live, wherever you listen to your podcast, on Apple Podcasts, iHeartRadio, Spotify. 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
9: This is a Bloomberg Money Minute. On this final trading day of May, Ford Motors is on track to notch its best month of gains in 17 years. That's mostly thanks not to its cars, but to its growing energy battery storage business, which is in great demand from AI data centers. Shares of Ford right now up more than 4%, surging more than 40% higher this month. Elsewhere on Wall Street, stocks are now higher as President Trump says he's meeting with advisors to make a final determination on extending that 60-day ceasefire with Iran, which could pave the way to end the conflict and reopen that Strait of Hormuz. Right now, the Dow is up 0.7%. The Nasdaq and the S&P each up about 0.25%. Oil down 2%. It's at $87 a barrel. And Federal Reserve Vice Chair Michelle Bowman says today it's too soon to judge the impact of the Iran war and what it will have on inflation moving forward. But she said the longer the war goes on, the greater the potential for a bigger hit to inflation. Tom Busby, Bloomberg Radio.
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12: From a value perspective, there are inherent fundamental value properties in the market, especially within financials. But you can also buy, Damian, turnaround companies that are, let's say, broken growth stocks that operationally have been broken due to management changes or missteps that actually have a great platform or product. But we really think small cap, small mid cap is going to be a very exciting place the next 10 years. If you add up all the small mid cap companies in the S&P 1000 by their market cap, they all add up to being less than the market cap of Apple, which to me is quite amazing and exciting, because if you're a portfolio manager and a stock picker, you can have tracking error and beat the market. So we think ultimately that we're going to see a little bit of an earnings revision downgrade to the really big stocks that's going to fade into the other 493 stocks in the S&P 500, which will ultimately drive more of a broadening out. Yes, that means yields will probably fall second half of the year, and we're going to have some sort of a reprieve from the conflict in the Middle East.
13: Brian, what do you think of international stocks? When you think of emerging market equities, up 23% this year.
12: God bless you. God bless you. I think it's been an amazing run. You got to think back about this, Damian. After Liberation Day and the hatred for the U.S., everybody, a lot of people left the U.S. Yeah. And then they went to Canada, they went to Europe, they went to emerging markets, and they went on a big run. But currency isn't the only reason why you should buy a particular asset like that, number one. Number two, from a fundamental perspective, what are you buying? What are you buying? What do they make? What are their goods and services?
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14: This is the Bloomberg Business of Entertainment Report. Netflix is spending big money to make films and TV shows in more than 50 countries, and it's boosting local economies in the process. According to its new website, The Netflix Effect, the company spent $135 billion over the past decade. The productions employed over 425,000 people, hundreds of thousands of extras and day laborers, as well as hundreds of vendors. Bloomberg's Lucas Shaw says The Netflix Effect is a term that used to refer to the company's impact on individual talent or shows.
15: Turning Breaking Bad into this phenomenon, or taking the star, kind of the young stars of their shows and movies, and turning them into stars. And now they're talking about it kind of more broadly as an economy.
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14: Netflix dropped out of the bidding in February, and Warner Brothers is now being acquired by Paramount Skydance. Lisa Mateo, Bloomberg Radio.
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8: President Trump says the blockade will now be lifted. Welcome to the Friday edition as the president hunkers down in the Situation Room to make what he calls a final determination on a deal with Iran. We're going to get the latest in a moment from Bloomberg's Tyler Kendall with insights from our geoeconomics analyst Adam Ferrer. Rising prices due to the war with Iran are exaggerating the K-shaped economy, as we'll discuss with economist Peter Atwater of Financial Insights. And as Congress girds for another war powers vote, we'll have analysis from our political panel. Jeannie Shanzano and Sarah Chamberlain are with us for the duration. And we start, as always, on Wall Street, lifted by the news on Iran. Once again, it's Groundhog Day, Charlie Pellett, but I guess for the better.
21: If you are long in this market, absolutely right, Joe Matthew. One comes down to one word, and that is record. Dow, S&P, NASDAQ, all advancing right now. Stocks are extending gains on peace hopes with the S&P right now, up 22. That is a gain of 0.3%. S&P at 75.85. We've got the Dow up 372 now, up by about 0.7%. NASDAQ Composite Index up 0.7, up by about 0.3%. All of this with the VIX just above 15, a 10-year at 4.43%, the 2-year at 3.99%, the 30-year 4.97%, and gold up 1.6%, $45.66 the ounce, while West Texas Intermediate crude $87.87 a barrel, down 1.2%. Brent holding above $92, $92.05, down now by about 1.8%. Stocks are getting a lift from hopes for a peace deal between the U.S. and Iran. Mike Wirth is Chevron's chairman and CEO, and on surveillance this morning, he talked about the prospects for a deal.
22: I think there's this belief, and we're experiencing it again the last few days, that the end is near, the conflict is nearly resolved, and flow through the strait will resume very quickly, and that has kept the back end of the curve lower than it might otherwise have been. And I think the psychology of the market has been this is closer to the end rather than the beginning.
21: Chevron CEO Mike Wirth interviewed on surveillance. By the way, you can catch the full conversation on Bloomberg's new video hub at Bloomberg.com/video. And right now, Chevron shares, they're down by 0.6%. Just getting word that Citadel Securities has reeled in a record $4.3 billion trading haul. We're keeping an eye on shares of Dell Technologies after earnings, up now by 29%. Dell up the most in 2 years after the hardware maker gave an outlook for annual sales that topped analyst estimates. For on-demand news 24 hours a day, subscribe to Bloomberg News now wherever you get your podcast. And back we go to Washington. Once again, your host, here he is, Joe Matthew.
8: All right, Charlie, thank you so much. Live from New York, Charlie Pellett, the voice of Wall Street and the New York subway, with us here on the Friday edition. He'll be back in about 15 minutes on Bloomberg Radio, streaming live on YouTube. If you want to find us, search Bloomberg Business News Live. We do have a couple things we're going to show you before this program is over, and the visuals always help when we spend some time with our friends here in the D.C. Bureau. Micron, I have to mention, I mean, if we're doing the markets here, it's another up day, and it's another all-time high. If we don't talk about records, this thing is ridiculous. Up another 4.5%, $43. We're now at $966 on Micron, which was a year ago a $60 stock. Got another upgrade today in the price target department. Another all-time Wall Street high. Look at that chart. If you're with us on YouTube, I mean, come on. What is that mountain? Up 200% year-to-date is what that is, by the way. Up 900% in the last year. So Susquehanna wades in, raises the price target to a street-high view of $1,750, up from $600. So this thing could still double is basically what they're saying. Nothing like a shortage to get the money flowing. So I hope you've had a good week, and thank you for meeting us here at the threshold of the weekend. We do join you with news. The president is in the sit room right now. We don't know who he is with. But he did write on Truth Social that we apparently have some progress here. Iran must agree, he writes, that they will never have a nuclear weapon or bomb. That's not new. He says the strait must reopen, mines come out of the water. And then he goes on to write, ships caught in the strait due to our amazing and unprecedented naval blockade, which will now be lifted, may start the process of heading home. Say hello to your wives, husbands, parents, and families from me, your favorite president. He talks about the nuclear dust, the enriched uranium,
0: buried deep underground, will be unearthed, he writes, by the U.S. in close coordination and conjunction with the Islamic Republic of Iran. Plus, the International Atomic Energy Agency and destroyed. No money will be exchanged, he says, until further notice. Other items of far less importance have already been agreed to. I will be meeting now in the Situation Room to make a final determination. Well, how about that? Just in time for the lunch hour, Wall Street reaches new highs. And we have two smart voices to help us understand exactly what the president is talking about here today. Of course, Tyler Kendall is back, Bloomberg's Washington correspondent. And we're joined as well by Adam Ferrer, Bloomberg Economics Senior Geoeconomics Analyst, back with us in our D.C. Bureau as well. Great to have you both here. Tyler, you cover the White House, so let me start by asking you, do we know anything else about this meeting or who he is meeting with?
1: Well, it felt like President Trump kind of buried the lead there. It was the last
0: line, a very long missive.
1: Considering that we could soon get some sort of decision at this point, it's unclear what timeline we're really looking at. We do know that earlier this week, President Trump himself said that he wasn't satisfied yet with where negotiations stood. And we're getting some mixed reports out of Iranian state media, too, for what it's worth, seeming to indicate that Iran isn't fully on board with what Western media outlets have been reporting is in this potential memorandum of understanding, which, as you outlined, would see first this prioritizing of reopening the Strait of Hormuz, which means no tolls, no harassment, and that Iran has to clear those mines within 30 days. Then the U.S. would lift its naval blockade. And then only once those components are in place, we would expect those more formalized discussions around any potential curbs on Iran's nuclear program, what happens to that stockpile of highly enriched uranium to start. Yeah. There's a lot that the U.S. wants to see in a deal. But at this point, we also know, Joe, that the White House wants to pursue diplomacy. And maybe that's going to push the administration to get this deal over the finish line.
0: Well, it's pulling oil prices lower. New York crude, $87 a barrel. Brent is just shy of $92. And Adam, I'll tell you, it's kind of hard to tell if there's anything new here. We heard from Mohammad Ghalibaf, the Speaker of Iran's Parliament, who's always ready with a bucket of cold water. We have no trust in guarantees or words. The only criterion is action. No action will be taken before the other side acts. Tyler just outlined how long it would take if this all ended today. And we don't have a sense of whether Iran is on board with this note, do we?
3: No, not at all. And I think, you know, we have to take a step back and think about what we know and what we're kind of inferring, right? Mm-hmm. It does appear clear from the messages and the tone on both sides in Iran and in Washington that we're moving closer towards some form of agreement. And it does look like some sort of temporary step or interim agreement that leads to the actual negotiations, right? We've separated these negotiations. But at the same time, we've also been here before. In fact, just last Friday when the president was talking about a deal imminently coming, and yet here we are a week later and we still don't have that. And the core issues that the president theoretically went to war over don't seem any closer to resolution, right? This question of Iranian enrichment and the disposition of this highly enriched uranium, which if the deal moves forward as we're seeing right now, would actually push that negotiation off further and raise, you know, further questions on whether they can actually reach a prolonged deal that limits the chances of a return to conflict, which is really what markets and the region are looking for, is some form of stability and certainty for the movement of goods through the strait and general security in the region.
0: Really interesting that we also have Pakistan in town. Tyler, of course, the mediator here, the foreign minister from Pakistan in Washington to meet with the Secretary of State, Marco Rubio. I'm guessing that's not a coincidence if the president's feeling better about things.
1: Probably not. And this administration has been very nice in their words and crediting of Pakistan in being a key mediator in this. It has been pretty remarkable how much our regional partners have really lent their voices to urging this administration to find a diplomatic solution. Also pretty remarkable how we also heard the president seem to suggest and then perhaps walk it back a little that we would need to see some of these regional partners like Saudi Arabia and Qatar sign on to the Abraham Accords to be part of any finalized agreement. It's definitely something to watch. I was also going to add, amid questions about what is in this memorandum of understanding, we should also just note the administration is also keeping up that economic pressure campaign. Mm-hmm. Joe, we had the Treasury Secretary yesterday say that it has a warning to another regional partner, and that's Oman.
0: Again, here
1: saying that they are going to sanction any actor that is even remotely involved in facilitating tolls in the Strait of Hormuz with some really harsh sanctions. So the regional dynamic, of course, always would play into any potential final deal.
0: The day after the president said in the cabinet meeting, we'll blow him up. Yeah. Is Oman still an ally? I'm asking seriously?
3: Yes. Okay. Oman is an important partner for the United States and played a key facilitation role in talks prior to this war.
0: Yeah.
3: And is still playing an important role. I think here what we're seeing is the Omanis being very quiet as the Iranians speak to the question of tolls in the Strait. Certainly I think it caught folks off guard when the president directly threatened Oman. And that is certainly goes into a long list of complaints from the Gulf countries about how they've been treated throughout and before this conflict. One thing I just think it's important to add here, though, as well, is that the president clearly is also worried about his internal domestic audience, and not only the public, but hawks in the Republican Party that have pushed back really hard against what they saw as the initial outlines of the deal presented last weekend. And you've seen some reporting now specifically highlighting that the president is just looking for a deal that can't be construed as the same as or worse than the Iran deal that the Obama administration negotiated, or JCPOA. And the sad reality, though, is right now many of the issues that are on the table, and at least what we've heard, would put it in similar ground to JCPOA in this question of not actually ending enrichment for in perpetuity, and this disposition of highly enriched uranium in the long run. Yeah. So we don't have details, so we shouldn't judge that as of this time, but it's clear the president has that in the back of his mind, having railed JCPOA and actually pulled the U.S. out of it.
0: And having heard from the likes of Roger Wicker, Lindsey Graham, and the rest, it's an interesting bind that he finds himself in. I'm just looking at the schedule for the president today. Tyler, I know you're going to be back over there later on. He's got a bunch of closed events. There's nothing open, right? Straight through the day. Policy meeting, executive orders, executive time, and he's staying in town this weekend. Should we read into that?
1: At this point, we'll have to see. Yeah. I mean, the president has been already posting on Truth Social, so it's not like we haven't heard from him today and that we likely wouldn't later today.
0: I guess we invaded Venezuela he was down in Florida for that, right? So he can do this from anywhere.
1: Yeah, he was at Mar-a-Lago. Yep. That seems like so long ago.
0: Well, it was. The pipe and drape while we started attacking. He says 7 hours or 7 minutes, whatever, we took him over, but we have found Iran to be a very different situation. Whether or not the oil from Venezuela helps to make up the gap here is another question. But I appreciate both of your insights today. Adam Ferrer and Tyler Kendall getting us started here on the Friday edition of Balance of Power. Find Adam's analysis on the terminal and online. You find Tyler right here on Bloomberg Radio and, of course, on Bloomberg TV. Peter Atwater is with us, the economist who made the concept of a K-shaped economy mainstream. And he's going to talk to us about the corrosive effect of these high oil prices and gas prices, albeit lower in the past couple of days, but still historically high. And as of now, no deal to reopen the Strait. What does that mean for the bottom of the K? We'll talk to Peter about that coming up, and our political panel will be with us as well as we keep our eyes on war powers on Capitol Hill. This is Bloomberg.
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29: 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From the JTR Roofing Studios, we are looking at 80 degree temperatures with mostly sunny skies and southeastern winds of 5 to 10 miles per hour.
30: On 1.6%, WTI 87.45 a barrel, Brent 91.96, barrel of Brent down by 1.9%. Bitcoin, little changed, up 0.3% right now at 73,670. Gap shares are plunging 16.5% after earnings. The apparel retailer last night lowered its sales outlook. It is the latest setback for the company that has struggled with its product mix as it tries to win back shoppers. For on-demand news 24 hours a day, subscribe to Bloomberg News Now wherever you get your podcast. I'm Charlie Pelleton. That's Joe Matthew. This is a Bloomberg Business Flash.
8: All right, Charlie, we appreciate it. Spending a Friday with Charlie Pellet. What else do you want here on Bloomberg Radio? He'll be back in about 20 minutes with apparently more good news on the markets because, well, we're struggling to find bad news around here, even though there might be war happening in the Middle East. We'll get back to that because the economic impact, and we talked to Adam Ferrer about this a short time ago, is very real. Pain at the pump. Although the headline this morning is fascinating. You're going to hear about this all weekend, about how low gas prices are. Look at Patrick DeHaan at Gas Buddy. Gas prices are seeing their largest weekly drop of the year. My gosh, they'll be paying us to fill the tank soon. It's not really the case, though. AAA has got a gallon of regular unleaded at $4.39. Remembering that we were about $3 before this all started. And so the impact has been enormous on consumers. And when you consider the idea of the K-shaped economy, which a man named Peter Atwater helped to popularize and make mainstream, the impact is much more severe at the bottom of the K. And by the way, what if there's no deal here? The president's in the Situation Room right now. He says he'll soon make a final determination. If that determination is no, we're going to start bombing again, all this stuff goes back up. And crude oil, by the way, is still historically high. Yes, we are below $100, but Brent still clocking in at 92 today. New York crude WTI at 87. Peter Atwater fans unite. There are a lot of them around here. And I'm glad to say that he's in the nation's capital and joining us now to talk about the impact of this. The Financial Insights president and adjunct professor at William & Mary. Peter, it's great to see you. Welcome back. Good to see you in the nation's capital.
10: Great to be here, Joe. Thank you.
8: So where to begin with all of this? The average price for gasoline, historically high. Consumer confidence, we are told, is at an all-time low, as measured by the University of Michigan. And despite these daily headlines, we don't have a path forward here. There is no breakthrough. And we're hoping that that changes maybe before we're even done talking. What is the cumulative effect so far of what's happened at the bottom of the K?
10: So at the bottom of the K, we are seeing dramatic effects on sentiment. And I think what's most notable about the most recent sentiment figures is that they suggest we've reached a point where it's bipartisan malaise. You know, we've seen this back and forth between presidents, Republican and Democrat, and consumer sentiment flipping based on that. At this point, the bottom is purple. And that's a challenge, actually, for both parties, because it makes us naturally anti-incumbent. We want change. And for those that are campaigning, this backdrop is a headwind for everybody. What does this mean for the consumer? I think it's important to appreciate it's on top of healthcare costs, on top of post-pandemic food inflation, rent inflation, childcare inflation. I worry that gas prices become a true tipping point. And one of the things we heard from the CEOs of Exxon and Chevron today, that no matter what now happens as far as a deal, prices are going to move higher.
8: And it will be months before this is rationalized.
10: And we know physical markets behave differently from other financial markets. And so the danger for the administration, for consumers, is that gas prices are like kryptonite. We see them everywhere. They're hard to miss. It's a repeated experience. And if it starts to move again north of $4.50, I think $5 becomes a real tipping point socially.
8: Socially and politically. And I don't want to necessarily turn you into a political analyst, but you can't deny the fallout that might take place in November.
10: No, and what's remarkable to me, we spoke about the K-shaped economy last fall in the middle of this affordability crisis. That affordability crisis hasn't gone away, and even more notable to me is neither party has done anything to address it in terms of an immediate, tangible...
8: Neither party. That's something.
10: And that, to me, this close to the midterms is just a striking statement on the state of our political system, which seems to be focused more on infighting than solution finding.
8: Well, you know, Scott Bessent, I'm sure, would disagree with you. He spoke yesterday and took a turn in the White House briefing room. We played some of this for you and was asked about the price of oil and gas and other costs that are rising as a result. Listen.
12: I believe that we will get through this challenging period now. They are on higher prices. On the other side of this, I've said publicly that I think we'll be back to substantial disinflation. But most importantly, I think we've got the Warsh Fed now. And look, the economy, that it is challenging now, but unemployment is still low. Tax refunds were high. And consumer spending is still quite high. So in my private business over the years, I always looked at what were consumers doing, not what they were saying.
8: Okay, so with that in mind, substantial disinflation is the prediction. Labor market still strong. Attack both of those. Substantial disinflation, The president says it's going to drop like a rock the minute this is over. Is not supported by, as you mentioned already, voices in the industry.
10: No, the physical commodity space operates differently from other financial markets. So there's a lot that still has to move. And even if it's set free because there's an agreement, it's going to take time. Would we see disinflation on the other side of it? Yes. The question is, when does that other side begin? And I suspect for consumers, it's going to get significantly worse before it gets better.
8: The labor market, already feeling the strain from AI, would react in what way? If we get to $5, like you're saying, and this is prolonged through the rest of the year, what do the monthly job reports start to look like, and what would happen to unemployment?
10: So unemployment will rise, but more, what we're starting to see on the labor front is paralysis in hiring. CEOs know that AI is going to impact them. They don't know how.
8: So why hire up now?
10: And appreciate the consequences of firing people because of AI. The CEO of Standard Chartered Bank sort of stepped on his own feet talking about, you know, firing low-value human capital.
8: And apologize for it.
10: But the bottom of the K right now feels like there's a target on their back. What is so interesting to me in all of this discussion is those at the bottom have such a clear sense of what is to come that is truly decoupled from the optimism of those at the top. The bottom, it feels immediate, it feels tangible, and it feels personally threatening.
8: So then I think I know how you'll answer this next question, because we hear about the wealth effect. There are studies that prove that sort of halo trickle down, but we spend more when the stock market's cranking, and it's at an all-time high, it seems like, every day here. S&P 7,600, Dow 50,000, this is our reality. We can't buy enough. Is there a trickle-down component, or does the case simply widen? Does the wealth effect go both ways?
10: So at this point, the trickle-down that needs to happen is into wages, which means there has to be employment pressure to really foster that. And what we're not seeing that. What is so interesting about the spending today is that we've gone from CEOs being suspect of the K-shaped recovery to believing full throat into the K and serving the top. And I think we've reached that fine line between catering to the top and now being dependent on it.
8: Wow.
10: And when I look at sort of derivatives of the market, it extends beyond luxury goods into so many parts of the economy. The financial services space being obvious, but anything to do with travel. It all seems to be thriving because of those at the top and cutting back more and more on those at the bottom.
8: So stick with me at the top of the K then. What does it mean when you start seeing the Mercedes and the Jaguar?

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0: This has been a test of the emergency alert system. 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We are testing equipment that can quickly warn you in the event of an emergency. If this had been an actual emergency, an official message would have followed the alert tone. This concludes the test of the emergency alert system.
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1: With SRN News, I'm Bob Agnew in Washington. President Trump says he's huddling with his top advisors today at the White House, deciding what to make of the latest offer for an extension of the ceasefire with Iran. He says he'll make a final determination after those talks. As it was announced yesterday, the proposed extension of the ceasefire would drag it on for another 60 days and also begin negotiations about Iran ending its nuclear program. Rescuers today tried to reach four climbers who fell and remained stranded on Alaska's Mount McKinley, that is North America's tallest peak. The National Park Service says the climbers' conditions were not immediately known following the fall. It was reported to Denali National Park and Preserve Rangers overnight. Secretary of State Marco Rubio held a meeting with his Pakistani counterpart at the State Department in Washington today. Pakistan is involved in efforts to try and broker peace between the U.S. and Iran. This is SRN News.
2: 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From the JTRFing Studios, we're looking at mostly sunny skies and high near 86 today, along with southeast wind at around 5 miles an hour.
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0: I've been doing this show for over 30 years, and some of the saddest calls I've taken are from situations that are completely preventable.
1: Yeah, and what's so hard is I feel like one of those, especially the ones that I'm like, oh, it's terrible, are people that call in and their spouse has passed away suddenly and they don't have life insurance. When you have to think through, how am I going to pay my bills?
0: How am I going to eat next week?
1: Yeah, the middle of all that grief, like it's terrible. 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
2: With SRN News, I'm Bob Agnew in Washington. President Trump says he's holding a White House Situation Room meeting with his advisors as he looks to make a final determination on moving forward with a deal that was announced yesterday with Iran that would extend the ceasefire by 60 days and also address the country's nuclear program. The U.S. Secretary of State Marco Rubio held a meeting with his Pakistani counterpart today at the State Department, and the negotiations there aimed at ending the war with Iran, as Pakistan is playing a main role as a mediator in the conflict. Rescuers tried to reach four climbers who fell on North America's highest peak, Alaska's Mount McKinley. The National Park Service says the climbers' conditions were not immediately known. They learned about the fall overnight. A fire in a rail yard train car near New York's Penn Station injured five people and disrupted service for many commuters early today. This is SRN News.
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1: With SRN News, I'm Bob Agnew in Washington. President Trump holding a White House Situation Room meeting today with top advisors looking to make a final determination on whether or not to move forward with a deal announced yesterday that would extend the Iran ceasefire by 60 days and also take up the issue of Iran's nuclear program. The president confirmed the high-level White House talks today. Louisiana Republicans today have passed a new gerrymander. It's designed to eliminate one of the state's two Democrat-controlled majority black House districts ahead of the midterm elections, giving Republicans a better chance of picking up a new seat in the thin margin majority they enjoy right now in the House. In the Asia Security Conference in Singapore today, there was a lot of talk about China's rapid military modernization and assertiveness in the Indo-Pacific and growing concerns over American priorities. On Wall Street at the close, the Dow was up 311 points. This is SRN News.
2: 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From the JTR Roofing Studios, our weather today, we're looking at mostly sunny skies at a high near 86, along with southeast wind at around 5 miles an hour. 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
17: 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I'm David Gura. Today on the show, what's behind the rout in the global bond market and what it means for policymakers and for you and me.
18: Global bond jitters have taken center stage.
19: Japanese bond yields remain elevated.
18: Long-dated U.S. Treasury yields are hovering near a three-year high.
20: You see the yellow line just absolutely take off, and it's the highest yield since the bond was introduced all the way back in the late 90s.
17: This week, the yield on the 30-year Treasury was the highest it's been in almost 20 years. And we've also seen yields on long-term debt in the U.K. and Japan, the highest they've been in decades. Now, remember your fundamentals.
2: When the yield on new bonds climbs higher, old bonds look less attractive and their price tends to decline.
17: When investors find government debt less attractive, they're willing to pay less for it. Bond prices go down and yields go up.
21: Essentially, yields on government bonds are surging.
17: Enda Curran covers the global economy for Bloomberg, and he says this week's turmoil in global government bond markets is a signal that investors are becoming convinced inflation is going to be a more persistent problem.
21: And there are two reasons for that. The first one we all know about, it's the Iran war. It's the spillover effect on petrol prices, gas prices, fertilizer costs, and various commodities. We know what's going on there. But it's also a feeling that we're just rolling from one shock to another in the 2020s, from the pandemic through Ukraine through to where we are now. And it's a feeling that, you know, inflation is not going to go back to where it was, say, a decade ago. Things are going to be more expensive. It's going to be more expensive to get a loan out. And then by extension, for a government who wants to go and raise money in the public markets, they're going to have to pay more for it.
17: And that, Enda says, is something that's going to affect everyone from Wall Street to Main Street.
21: The impact ultimately will be that it flows through to the real world economy. For example, taking a mortgage out or for getting a car loan out or for repaying your interest on your credit card debt. Higher yields, higher borrowing costs for the government does have an impact on everybody else.
17: And it's going to put a particular spotlight on one person on his first day on the job.
22: Our new chairman of the Federal Reserve Board of Governors, Kevin Warsh. Kevin?
17: I'm David Gura, and this is The Big Take from Bloomberg News. Today on the show, why investors and economists are so concerned inflation will stay higher for longer, the one great hope that could give the global economy a way out, and what this route in the bond market means for the Federal Reserve, the Fed's new chair, and for you and me. We talk a lot about the 10-year. That's something that really influences mortgage rates, for instance. Can influence credit card rates and car loans. What is the utility of the 30-year Treasury bond? When we talk about the 30-year, what's it telling us about the state of the economy and investor appetite?
21: It's more of a signaling effect. But the point is, when you have those 30-year yields going where they are, it's a reminder, one, it's a judgment on the U.S. fiscal position right now. And a lot of investors have been warning that the U.S. has been borrowing and spending beyond its means. Now, of course, the administration will push back and they say that the measures they're pushing through, especially in taxation, will promote growth. And the best way to get out of a debt pile is to grow your economy out of it. But nonetheless, when you see yields go where they are, it's telling you people are worried about the government finances and it's saying people are worried about inflation. And the point I'm making about inflation here is it's not just the Iran story, that of course is part of it, that's the near-term thing. But if you step back, a lot of people are now saying, you know what, it's probably likely the prices are going to be higher for longer.
17: What does the sell-off in bonds tell you just about the way that global investors are thinking about U.S. debt in particular?
21: Well, there are a couple of things going on here. We've had periods of bond sell-offs in the past. I mean, during the pandemic, David, for example, bonds sold off. During previous moments of volatility, bonds sold off. But now there's a feeling that this sell-off is signifying that investors are starting to crystallize on several issues coming together at once. And that is the US government borrowing position. Too much borrowing, too much spending. Investors are saying you're going to have to pay up to keep borrowing from us. That's the fiscal story in the US. And it's a reflection not just on the inflation story, but a reflection on this idea that governments have also borrowed too much money over the past few years. And as a result, now that bill is coming home to roost. And then secondly, there's this kind of penny drop moment where investors are saying, hang on, US interest rates might be higher for longer now because of what's going on in the inflation story. That's the Iran dynamic, but it's also the AI boom that's driving up the cost of goods here. Tariffs have had some impact. You've got the whole changing supply chain story or deglobalization that's making trade more expensive. You've got the demographic story. There's a range of issues there that investors are saying will mean interest rates will need to be higher than they were now for longer. So there's this kind of feeling that what happened this week? Why now? Well, it's a penny drop moment. Investors seem to be casting judgment on all of these issues at the same time.
17: As you listen to policymakers, as you talk to economists and investors, are people worried about an inflation shock, a kind of seismic event in the global economy?
21: There is some nuance in this, David. Right here, right now, nobody's worried about, say, a 1970s style great inflation outbreak, or necessarily what we saw after the pandemic. It's more about this dawning realization that neither is inflation going back to those benign years that we were all so accustomed to, certainly in the years before the pandemic. And it means that inflation is going to settle at a higher base. For example, one economist we spoke to makes a point that 2%, the 2% target that the Fed and other central banks look at, that's now the floor, not the ceiling. And there's a realization that if inflation is going to be a bit higher, well, then interest rates are going to have to be higher. You know, central banks are going to have to play their part in all of this. And if that's the case, then going out and getting a loan is going to be more expensive. So it's not that people are suddenly decided this week we're on the cusp of a 1970s style inflation shock or the post-pandemic shock. But it is a slow burn, dawning realization that things are going to be more expensive and central banks are going to have to respond.
0: U.S. government debt plays such a crucial role in the global economy. But is this a worldwide phenomenon? We've talked a lot about U.S. debt so far, but are we seeing a similar kind of sell-off in other debt around the world?
21: I mean, obviously, it's always idiosyncratic. Every country has their own story. But let's just look at the G7 economies, if you want to talk about the biggest industrialized economies. They are all seeing one way or another investor concern around maybe the size of their deficit, or maybe around the size of their total debt load, or maybe concerns around interest rate repayments. And as a result, all of these investors are casting judgment and putting pressure on those bond yields. You've seen it in the UK. You've seen it in Japan. You see it across Europe. The rearmament story, of course, about the borrowing to buy weapons in Europe, that's another part of the story. And investors are driving up the cost of lending money to them. And that's what's going on. And again, there's a question around why now, as opposed to several, you know, over the past few years when all of this was obvious. The best explanation we're getting when we speak to people is that it's just this confluence of issues now. Iran has kind of cemented the idea, you know what, we're just in an era of rolling shocks. These shocks aren't going away. And when Iran quietens down, it'll be something else. And that's why we're seeing this judgment getting cast in bond yields the way that we are.
0: The Federal Reserve's official target for inflation is 2%. That's where policymakers want it. But inflation hasn't been at that level for several years. I asked Bloomberg's Enda Curran why it's been so challenging for Fed officials to get inflation back down.
21: Well, if you go back to maybe early 2025, the Fed, they were making progress. By all accounts, inflation was heading in the right direction. After so many years of soaring inflation in the US, it looked like they were on track to hit that 2% target. But then in 2025, a couple of things happened. President Trump announces Liberation Day tariffs. Now, of course, he can slice and dice and debate the impact tariffs had on inflation. But the Federal Reserve and other economic observers make the point that ultimately there was an impact on goods price inflation from tariffs. So that was the first thing that had an impact. Then, of course, we have this AI boom. And the AI boom is driving up tradable inflation. So the kind of imported goods, the technology goods, the input components that you need for these data centers and chip-heavy-based industries, that's becoming more expensive. And now, again, roll forward to where we are right now, we've had the Iran shock. And obviously, that's clear as day to all of us, diesel prices, what's happening at the gas pump, and then there will be a second-round effect from that. So when you add all that up, it means the Fed's 2% target now looks a lot further away than it was back in early 2025. And that's why people think it's going to be very difficult for them to lower interest rates in the near term. And that's what they're saying now as well. Those officials are publicly saying they don't see much room to bring down borrowing costs at the moment.
0: It looks farther away, yet you hear from Fed policymakers a confidence that they can get there. They're not giving up on that 2% target. And I'm curious if investors have that same confidence policymakers do that inflation is going to be something they can get under control.
21: I mean, the first role of an economic policymaker is to talk up confidence, number one, right? I mean, if they came out and said, you know what, I don't think we're going to hit our target, I think people will be worried. If they're giving up, then what hope is there? So there's that. But the other part of it is, I think that investors ultimately probably are skeptical that inflation will return to target in the near term for all the reasons that we've been talking about. And that's why we might reach a point where the Fed and others have no option but to raise interest rates. And that's something that seemed very unlikely only a few months ago.
0: I want to talk a bit more about the economic backdrop here and why that's making this so difficult. So you have governments who in recent years have been on a real spending spree. I think back to the pandemic and the money that they had to deploy then. Certainly with the war in Iran now, there's talk of how you can make life a bit easier for consumers who are seeing energy prices go up. You can say the same thing about the war in Ukraine, the effect that's had on Europe. Explain as simply as you can, Enda, why this is a problem.
21: Well, first of all,

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0: As we approach America's 250th, join Franklin in praying for our nation every day. 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
2: 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That therein is the tension.
3: 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I mean, there's obviously going to be tension there. And that's part of the story that we're seeing play out here in the U.S.
2: 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I'm David Gura, and I spoke with Bloomberg's Enda Curran about what's behind the rout in the global bond market and what that means for policymakers and for you and me.
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18: You're listening to the Big Take Podcast on Bloomberg Radio. I'm David Gura. Today on the show, we're talking about the United States' escalating threats on Cuba and how the Trump administration's removal of Venezuela's president has changed that country.
19: They've really lost control of Cuba.
20: Well, the president's been clear. He has other options. I'm not going to elaborate on what those are, but everybody knows what those are.
18: The Trump administration is ratcheting up pressure on Cuba.
21: We are announcing an indictment charging Raul Castro.
18: On May 20th, which is Cuban Independence Day, the Justice Department indicted Cuba's former president, Raul Castro, in connection with the 1996 downing of two civilian planes. The U.S. military announced an aircraft carrier is in the Caribbean. And Secretary of State Marco Rubio shared a video message online, offering everyday Cubans the prospect of a relationship with the U.S., and blaming Cuba's troubles on the island's ruling elite.
22: Es porque quienes controlan su país han saqueado miles de millones de dólares.
18: Rubio said, those who control your country have plundered billions of dollars.
22: Pero nada ha sido utilizado para ayudar al pueblo.
18: But nothing has been used to help the people. The Trump administration's latest pressure campaign comes 5 months into its near-total oil embargo of Cuba, which started when the U.S. took down Nicolas Maduro, the leader of Venezuela, Cuba's main international patron and its biggest source of oil.
23: And this is not just fuel for automobiles.
18: That's Eric Martin, who covers the State Department and foreign policy for Bloomberg.
23: This is oil that goes into electricity. They don't have the fuel that they need for food production, processed foods. They've had hospitals, schools that have urgent need for electricity that can't get it.
24: Blackouts across the country have sparked protest. Cubans banging on pots and pans, shouting, "Turn the lights on."
23: And so you're hearing stories of people unable to be kept alive on ventilators, unable to get the kind of life-sustaining care that they need in hospitals because of these blackouts and this electricity shortage.
18: All these latest turns, the indictment, the forceful rhetoric, and an unprecedented visit to the island by CIA Director John Ratcliffe earlier this month, Eric says that's widely seen as a signal the U.S. is ready to use military force.
23: We've seen reports of an increase in intelligence gathering flights around the island. We've also seen, even publicly, President Trump talking about the U.S. military carriers like the Lincoln could stop off in Cuba on their way back from Iran.
18: Eric says that Ratcliffe, during his visit, made it clear that the Cuban government needs to make fundamental changes to take President Trump seriously.
23: Ratcliffe talking about U.S. willingness to partner with the Cuban regime on economic and political changes to help the Cuban people. But if you're not willing to accept our help and you think that the alternative is maintaining the status quo, look what we did in Venezuela at the beginning of the year.
25: After months of buildup, at 2:01 a.m. local time today in Caracas, Venezuela, U.S. Delta forces slipped into the home of dictator Nicolas Maduro.
23: There's two schools of thought among analysts here, one of which is that the Iran war is a cautionary tale that might make the administration reticent to get involved physically in Cuba in terms of any kind of military activity. But another is that, as a political point, that the administration may be looking to be able to put another win on the board, like was broadly perceived with Venezuela, which was a 2.5-hour operation to remove Maduro, and that could actually increase the risk appetite to do something in Cuba.
18: I'm David Gura, and this is The Big Take from Bloomberg News. Today on the show, the Trump administration's escalating threats against Cuba and how the U.S.'s attempt at regime change in Venezuela is playing out in that South American country. Eric, the U.S. has had an embargo in place on Cuba for more than six decades. Why is the U.S. amping up the pressure so much right now?
23: This has been a goal of the Trump administration articulated in the national security.

0: security strategy in December to counteract foreign malign actors in the Western Hemisphere. They principally have identified China, Russia, and to some extent Iran as well. These reports of Chinese presence in Cuba being one thing that the administration has identified indefinitely, pervasively in Venezuela. We saw a lot of Iranian actors in Venezuela. We saw a great number of Cuban intelligence agents living in Venezuela in recent years. For a long time, the understood arrangement was Venezuela would send this subsidized oil to Cuba to keep the lights on, to keep the economy going, and Cuba sent Venezuela doctors, but also in particular spies and intelligence agents.
1: It seems like that moment in early January when the U.S. went in and removed Nicolas Maduro was something that was closely watched by the Cubans.
0: Absolutely. That was the pivot point. You had this pressure building for years, really since the COVID-19 pandemic. January 3rd was a pivot point for Cuba because Venezuela has filled this role that Cuba has needed for decades of a patron state. That previously it was the USSR until the fall of the Soviet Union. And now they're facing a similar challenge because the US, President Trump in January threatened with tariffs, secondary tariffs, any country that was supplying oil to Cuba. But the private sector has been able to buy from American and foreign companies. And that's been a big push from the administration, is the theory that if you open the private sector and you get the private sector to grow, that that will result in both an economic but also political opening.
1: How has the U.S. been ratcheting up pressure on Cuban officials?
0: It's really the Castro family that still controls Cuba. 67 years after Fidel and Raul led their revolution to topple Batista, who had been supported by the U.S. in 1959, the understanding is that the Castro family, this company that they set up called Gaesa, which is a military conglomerate and really runs the economy on the island, is the real power broker on the island. So what we've seen with some of these steps, including the indictment of Raul Castro, is setting out a legal case, as we saw with Maduro, to what is the action that follows from that, and drawing, connecting the dots to a potential military intervention of some kind, as we've seen lots of reporting from lots of outlets in Cuba.
1: So the oil embargo, the sanctions policy that's been wielded in Cuba, the messaging from John Ratcliffe and others about what military threat might be there, I'm curious what your assessment is of how much that's advancing the administration's goals here of getting regime change in Cuba.
0: This is a problem we've seen around the world with sanctions, which is that they impose economic pain, but the ability of regimes to find ways around them and find ways to survive, even as the population suffers in misery. Cuba endured this incredibly harsh and dire economic environment in the 1990s after the end of Soviet support, and the economy shrank by a third. People point to the 1990s, this decade-long special period, as it's called, in terms of pointing out how much economic pain the regime is willing to endure or is willing to impose on Cuban citizens in order to stay in power. That's part of the concern here is, do you squeeze things so much? Do things become so bad that you have a humanitarian crisis that prompts people to leave the island 90 miles off Florida's coast? And now you have a crisis of undocumented migrants coming to the U.S. We've already seen about 20% of Cuba's population, couple million people who have left the island in recent years because of the lack of opportunity, lack of hope, and an ability to envision the future. Cubans became one of the largest groups arriving as undocumented migrants to the U.S. southwest border. And so do these sanctions actually make things so bad that it spurs a very immediate national security threat in terms of overwhelming U.S. shores with migrants?
1: Do we have a sense of how Cubans are responding?
0: Well, we have seen sporadic protests on the island. We've seen in one location that the Communist Party headquarters got attacked. But it's hard to overstate the repressiveness of the regime and their ability to muzzle these kinds of popular outcries. This is a regime that for more than six decades has had a high degree of visibility into people's lives, ability to spy on people, encourage people to turn in their neighbors who they think are being disloyal to the revolution. And so despite the suffering on the island, the regime has shown itself effective in the past in being able to maintain control in spite of conditions that in a lot of countries would spur people to rise up or to protest in more visible ways.
1: As we look ahead to what might happen here, obviously you had what happened in Venezuela, the war in Iran continues. Does the U.S. have the bandwidth at this moment in time to take military action on Cuba?
0: Well, part of that is a political question in terms of how the Iran war and the efforts to bring it to a resolution are being perceived. And of course, we have midterm elections in the U.S. in early November. We've seen polling that shows the Iran war is unpopular. So part of this is a political question about how much can the American electorate tolerate in terms of foreign entanglements.
1: Eric, you've written about frustration over wages and living conditions, the price of a cup of coffee increasing sixfold in just 1 year. Venezuela still has one of the world's highest inflation rates, over 600% in April. Talk a bit about this disconnect, the way that things are on the ground versus this perception that it's once again open for business.
0: People are still upset about the low wages, low incomes for people in Venezuela. There's this big disconnect between hope for the future, which people have now in a way that they didn't have nearly as much before January 3rd, and the experience of the current reality, which is while you have companies who are down there and they're exploring and you have some of the first investments and you have lots of money that is coming into the U.S. Treasury Fund and going to the government to pay services and to pay social services in Venezuela, that this economy that has been declining for years can't be just turned around in, a bit less than 5 months since the removal of Maduro. President Trump on January 3rd talked about the U.S. will be running Venezuela, prompted many questions about exactly what does that mean. And my reporting has been that the regime really is being responsive to a lot of the demands and the orders being sent from Washington as to what policies to adopt, what decisions to take.
1: This has been the Big Take podcast on Bloomberg Radio. I'm David Gura, and I spoke with Bloomberg's Eric Martin about the United States' escalating threats on Cuba and how the Trump
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3: I'm John Scott. Speaking to reporters, Vice President J.D. Vance says special issues need to be worked out as U.S. and Iranian negotiations work to reach an agreement to end the war.
4: There are a lot of details to work out, but what I mean is I think we're making progress. We're getting to a point where we can potentially sit down and settle these issues, but that requires us to make a little bit more progress. I can't guarantee that we're going to get there, but right now I feel pretty good about it.
3: President Trump has yet to sign off. Five people dead, several others injured in a work zone crash along a busy interstate south of Washington.
5: State police say a bus slammed into a half dozen vehicles that were slowing for the southbound work zone along Interstate 95 in Northern Virginia early Friday morning. All of the victims were in vehicles hit by the bus. 34 people were sent to the hospital.
3: Correspondent Rich Thomason with that report. This is SRN News.
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10: 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From the JTR Roofing Studios, we're looking at mostly cloudy skies and a low around 64 degrees for our weather tonight, along with southeast wind at around 5 miles an hour, becoming calm later on in the evening.
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0: late. This is 10,000 Takes, brought to you by Minnesota Score Radio. Wally and Eric back for yet another day. We are ecstatic you've tuned us in. 10K Takes, the weekend edition, the final few days of May 2026. How about that? June on the horizon. Hopefully we finish with a bang in May. Let's start with the weather forecast in the Twin Cities. We'll go with Sunday's temps.
1: Okay.
0: The high in St. Paul, Minneapolis, and the burbs will be Stu Voigt.
1: Okay.
0: And the overnight low, Leroy Selman.
1: Stu Voigt, Leroy Selman. Well, Stu is 83.
0: Bingo.
1: Former Vikings tight end great from the Purple People Eaters era, from basically 1970 to 1980, I think, somewhere in that range. And Leroy Selman, 58.
0: Ooh, all right. You're one for two. How about 63?
1: 63.
0: For okay. Selman.
1: What was his brother's name?
0: Dewey and Lucius.
1: Huey, Dewey, and Louie, huh?
0: Yeah.
1: Okay.
0: And they all went to Oklahoma. And one of the great lines of all time by the former Sooners head coach Barry Switzer. Somebody said, "Who's the MVP of your program?" And he said, "Mrs. Selman."
1: Mrs. Selman.
0: Was he right? And that way, Oklahoma was so good back then. It seems like it was always Oklahoma and Nebraska in the old Big 12.
1: Yeah.
0: Right?
1: Yeah. Well, they were the Big 8, but they became the Big 12.
0: Yeah.
1: Yes.
0: And they had similar styles, and it was a battle of the Great Plains whenever they played. And they had some thrilling matchups over the years. Stu Voigt is a Badger. Played for Wisconsin, as you said, Minnesota Vikings, 70 to 80.
1: I hit right on the nose. And I hit it right.
0: A very reliable tight end. Mm-hmm. Found the soft spot in a defense. You could rely on him to make the catch. He had 17 career touchdowns for the Vikings and played in the Camelot days of the Minnesota Vikings.
1: The Camelot days.
0: Well, those days are now.
1: No.
0: I can tell you that.
1: No, you are correct. Okay. And then, you already gave me.
0: Leroy, 76 to 84 with Tampa Bay. How about in 1976, the bicentennial year, first round pick, first overall selection of the draft out of Oklahoma, 6 Pro Bowls, tons of accolades, and he's in the College Football Hall of Fame and the Pro Football Hall of Fame. He was on the original Tampa Bay Buccaneers, John McKay. Yep.
1: The Ofer team. Group.
0: Yeah, Ofer 26.
1: Yeah, Ofer the
0: to
1: first
0: start
1: 14.
0: The franchise. Wow.
1: Ofer the next 12 in the following season, and he finally got it in game 27.
0: Isn't that something?
1: Wow. All right. Let's see. I actually want to go a little off the board start. I know we're going to. We'll get into Oklahoma City and the Spurs now that there is a game 7 Thursday night, another wipeout. The Spurs take out OKC, so it's 3-3. And we know that the Twins are on the road in Pittsburgh. We'll get into that. They got clobbered again by the White Sox Thursday.
0: They will not see Paul Skeens.
1: And they will not see Paul Skeens.
0: He pitched Thursday night against the Chicago Cubs.
1: Good timing. Okay.
0: Yeah, great timing for the Twins.
1: So that having been said, there is an MLB piece of news that came out Thursday that we need to address. And the MLB owners have made their first overture to try and avoid a lockout and or a strike when the CBA, the collective bargaining agreement, expires in, I think, December 1st, I believe. And they have proposed a salary cap. And they also have a floor. The floor is $171.2 million. The cap is $245.3 million. So that's really bad news for teams like the Twins and Cleveland and Pittsburgh and Colorado and the A's. And you can go right down the list of the cheapskates in baseball. Because I think that's about $100 million more than the A's spent this year. About $90 million more than Cleveland spent. That 171 is what I'm talking about. Now, the bad news is for clubs like yours and the Yankees and the Mets, I don't think that there's getting around this, although they probably are going to, there'll probably be some kind of way of getting around it. But I think the owners feel like in order to boost the value of their franchises and in order to get this thing in order so that the season isn't over for 26 of your 30 teams, basically on April 1st, because it really is.
2: Well, I would say this. Yeah, bad news for the Coupon Clippers, and certainly the Twins are one of the poster teams that, you know, relies on a budget every year. Great news for the fan bases, though, if this happens. This forces teams like Minnesota, Pittsburgh, Tampa Bay, Cleveland, whoever, to compete. You have to spend a certain amount of money. And, yeah, for the L.A. Dodgers and New York Mets and New York Yankees and Toronto and Philadelphia, your high-rent district teams – they're going to have to be more creative. They're going to try to circumvent it. I know that. But, you know, these teams might pump more money into their farm system or their scouts. These teams are committed to win. And so I think the Dodgers will still be good. Will they be dominant like they are now? I don't know. I guess we will find out if this happens. And the thing there, the key word is if. As we know, I don't think the players are on board with this, but I truly believe MLB needs this. I say it as a Dodger fan. MLB needs it, so at least it appears that everybody's trying.
1: Yep.
2: Because you're right, what fun is it? And you know, Colorado's already 16 and a half games behind the LA Dodgers. They just played them this past week, and that's the varsity in the JV. There's but a no lot question. Of that's also the fault of the Rockies.
1: Yeah, to a certain degree, I agree with that. And look... To be fair to these to the owners too, and I know the I know the players' pushback is huge on this. Heck, we asked former players, and I'll go with Denard Spade. He said it on these airwaves. He doesn't believe in a salary cap. The players don't believe in it. They believe in a floor, but not a ceiling. Well, the proposal would force 8 teams to shed payroll, but 12 teams would have to increase their payroll to reach the minimum. So that. To me, that balances it out, doesn't it?
2: You would think. The only thing that you won't see if this happens is you won't see that. You know, I think back to Manny Machado and Bryce Harper, the deals they signed a few years ago. I think those are going to come down because you're just not going to be able to spend that much if you're one of the, you know, the high roller teams. But look, nobody's going to starve. Everyone's still going to get their cut of the pie. And if you're, like I say, a fan of the Twins or the Rays or the Pirates or the Guardians, you have to be thrilled by this prospect. And here's what else I'll say. So let's just use the Pollad family as an example. If they don't like it, sell. Get rid of the team. Let somebody else come in who wants to commit and wants to try to win and give the fans actually some real reason to believe they have a shot at going to the playoffs, maybe winning a World Series. And if these players can't handle it, tough. You're going to be fine. I'm just telling you, you're going to be fine.
1: Of course they are. And, you know, part of the issue, and all players don't want to admit this, but part of the reason that the TV is screwed up to a degree, part of the reason that it costs so damn much to go to a game, all this stuff is because they have to pay these players. They have exorbitant salaries. Now that goes in many cases, that goes to the owners who want to win so badly. They'll spend millions and millions and millions, and they don't care how much they spend. They just want to win. So here's the teams that would need to increase their payrolls. And of course we named most of them. The list is A's, Rockies, Cardinals, the team formerly known as the Cleveland Indians, White Sox, Pirates, Twins. I forgot about the Brewers, Rays, Marlins, National, and your Cincinnati Reds. Mm-hmm. And then the teams that would have to shed payroll, you named most of them, Dodgers, Yankees, Mets, Blue Jays, Red Sox, Braves, Padres, Phillies. And if you had to, other than the Mets and the Red Sox, who can't seem to figure it out, name me, you know, six of the best teams in baseball. I think I just did.
2: Yeah, and I think they're in that group. Fair, of the bottom feeders you mentioned, Milwaukee continues to have success despite having a low payroll, and the San Diego Padres, who are not in a huge market, San Diego is nowhere close to being the market size Los Angeles is. It's not
1: But
2: even
1: they
2: the
1: spend
2: size of
1: money.
2: the Twin Cities, but they try. Yeah,
1: Yeah, they
2: they
1: do.
2: spend money. And I think that what I would hope something like this would do is it would prevent these 8-year deals for 300 million.
1: Yeah.
2: 8-year deals. Name me one of those that's really paid off, where for
1: Bobby
2: all
1: Bonilla.
2: 8 years a team got bang for their buck.
1: Bobby Bonilla, 25 years.
2: Well, it's paid off for Bobby, and he's the smartest man on earth.
1: Oh, wait a minute. I thought you meant for the team.
2: Yeah, I mean, I'll bring up the Joe Mauer deal. I don't think in the final 4 years of that contract, the
1: No.
2: Twins got much bang for their buck. What was it for Joe? 8 for like 125? It was a
1: Whatever it
2: lot.
1: was, it didn't work out for the
2: Yeah,
1: Twins at the
2: no,
1: end.
2: it did not. They
1: And they
2: did
1: were.
2: not go to the World Series. They didn't win a playoff game when Joe was playing.
1: No, and the Falvey and Levine crowd were happy to see Joe retire.
2: Yep.
1: I
2: He
1: mean,
2: was off the books.
1: yeah, exactly. He was off the books. He's a great player in his time, but the last 3 or 4 years playing first base, good defensive player, but he was a slappy. And the way the baseball has changed, and he was hitting 260, 270,
2: And playing first base.
1: playing first base and hitting, 8, 10 home runs.
2: Right.
1: That's not
2: And
1: what they wanted.
2: defensively, he became a very good
1: He
2: first
1: did.
2: baseman.
1: I would make the argument he was almost Gold Glove caliber.
2: Right. But
1: Yep.
2: your value at first base usually is with your bat.
1: Of
2: There's got to
1: course.
2: be power from that position. As a catcher, he was a Hall of Fame guy, and that's why he's in Cooperstown. So
1: Agreed.
2: I
1: Agreed.
2: think I will applaud the owners. Here we are, not even June 1. They've thrown it out of the universe.
1: I like it.
2: And yeah, exactly, because this means they're trying to get ahead of it. And now let the players respond. Let it get ugly. Let it get acrimonious. It doesn't really matter what happens as long as you don't lose any games. Let's just say by Valentine's Day or the day after the Super Bowl when you want to get spring training going. You don't want to lose any of that time. So do all your dirty work and have all your knockdown, drag out punches between now and then. Throw your sucker punches, your haymakers, whatever, but then figure it out. There's enough of this pie to go around for everybody.
1: Yep. So there are a couple of possibilities that might be negotiating points within the framework of this, including, the sides could negotiate some version of the Larry Bird rule that they have in the NBA. In other words, you can sign your own player even if it exceeds the cap. You could potentially negotiate a phase-in period for the cap as well. But that seems secondary to the larger ecosystem that is going to be negotiated here in the coming months. What they need to do is they need to get something done, and this is the beginning framework of it. And I'm sorry, players and former players, you're well compensated. You're more than well compensated. Baseball, Major League Baseball, is the only remaining major league professional sports without a cap and floor system. The last time that baseball tried this, the owners tried it in 1994. We had a 7.5 month strike, and the World Series got canceled for the first time in 90 years. So,
2: Yeah, and it's important to remember that. NBA has it, NHL has it, NFL has it.
1: NFL has it, yeah.
2: So it works for those other sports. It can work for baseball. Yeah, let the players squawk, let them complain. But you know what? I don't think Bryce Harper speaks for everybody. Bryce Harper's at the top of the food chain.
1: Of course.
2: So of course he doesn't want a cap. Well, what about the guy who's the 25th man on the roster? Who's never going to get that 8-year multi-million dollar, I just won the lottery deal like Harper. Most of the players in MLB are in that group. So, yeah, you could look at an Aaron Judge and say he can't get paid enough, and I would agree with that. I don't think you can pay Shohei enough. But those guys are they're rare. They're the comets going through the sky. The rest of the players, they're good, but they're not Shoheis. They're not
1: Yeah.
2: Aaron Judge. They're not Paul Skenes.
1: Apparently, and I did not realize this, the owner's proposal, which came out Thursday, came one day after the union made its first overture to the league, and that included higher thresholds. What does CBT mean? What's CBT? It
2: Oh,
1: says higher
2: boy.
1: CBT thresholds, as well as higher minimum salary and a tax on teams that spend less than 150 million on their payroll.
2: I'm
1: Of
2: going to
1: course,
2: try to find that out.
1: it did not include a floor or a cap.
2: Competitive balance tax, also known as the luxury tax.
1: Okay, so the luxury tax.
2: Thank you, AI.
1: Yeah. Okay. So I'm sorry. That's a bushwoggle way of doing it. I'm with the owners on this one. I know they're billionaires and I know the players are millionaires, but I think that for the competitive balance of the league, and all you got to do is look at the NFL, look at the NBA, for goodness sakes. Other than the fact that the Knicks are in the finals, look at you got the Spurs of San Antonio and the Thunder of Oklahoma City. Two very medium to smallish
2: Yep,
1: markets
2: no
1: in
2: question.
1: professional sports, and they're in the Western Conference Finals.
2: And take a look at our prospective Stanley Cup final. We know Vegas is in. Vegas is not a huge market.
1: No.
2: In Raleigh, North Carolina, that's not a huge market either.
1: Yeah,
2: And,
1: I agree.
2: barring a Canadiens comeback, they're going to play for the cup.
1: Yeah. So, and in the NFL, when's the last time the Giants or the Jets have been relevant? How about the
2: It's
1: 12th
2: been a
1: and
2: while.
1: never?
2: Well, the Jets, yeah, 1969.
1: Yeah,
2: When
1: Joe
2: they won
1: Willie.
2: Super Bowl III. And the
1: Yeah.
2: Giants, yeah, it's been, you got to go back to Eli Manning.
1: It's been a while. It's been a minute, as they say now. All right. Okay. Well, I wanted to get that out of the box right away. We will talk Twins. We will talk Spurs and OKC. And then we'll have a little later, we'll have the Leech Lake Fishing Report. All that's still to come.
2: All right, we are 10K takes your salary cap in MLB ticket.
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2: 10K Takes, the weekend edition. Thanks so much for tuning us in. Wally and Eric behind the mics in the I-35 series. We'll have a game 7. How about San Antonio and OKC? Saturday night in downtown Oklahoma City. The Thunder were thumped on Thursday in Game 6, 118-91. So they will play a Game 7, and the winner will take on the New York Knicks. That'll be on Wednesday night in either Texas or Oklahoma. We know the Knicks are not going to be at home to open the NBA Finals. So this is probably a dream for the NBA, Wally.
1: Oh, yeah.
2: Wemby and SGA and the surrounding cast of players going for the right to go to the finals in a game 7. It's on NBC/Peacock. They'll tip it at 7 p.m. This will get a lot of eyeballs. This might get an NFL-type rating, in my opinion.
1: On a Saturday?
2: Saturday night.
1: Yeah, maybe. I don't know.
2: Well, it will in Texas and Oklahoma.
1: Well, that's for sure. Yeah, it'll get good. It should get good. If it was a Sunday night game, I would say absolutely.
2: Well, interesting that they wouldn't put it on Sunday.
1: I would have pushed it to Sunday.
2: I guess they don't want to bump Sunday night baseball out of its slot.
1: Okay, I guess. Put the baseball game on Peacock. You got 130 left. No,
2: I'm joking.
1: I know you are. Okay. This series has been really strange. The Spurs, you know, break the home hex right away and win in OKC to open things up. Then they ended up, you know, they ended up losing at home. I mean, it was just, it's been crazy. And then now this last couple of games, must win, you know, 2-2 OKC says, well, you're not going to take the lead on our floor. And they blew them out. And now you go back to San Antonio and the Spurs said, well, we're not going to eliminate it on our floor. And they blow OKC out. So I didn't watch. I just saw like the last, you know, the fourth quarter basically of the game 6. And I don't know. Did you watch earlier? I mean, was SGA not flopping enough?
2: I was in and out as far as watching it, but for the most part, San Antonio controlled the game. OKC made some runs, but just when they got close, San Antonio would pull away. There was an absolutely filthy lob from Castle to Wemby for the one-hand alley-oop jam late in the game. And the broadcasters, Mike Tirico, Reggie Miller, and I think it's Jamal Crawford, all made the point of saying, get used to that. You're going to see a lot of that. And Castle, who's a guard, was out near the arc. He set it up. He dribbled for a couple of steps like he was going to slash in. And we've saw those guys for San Antonio, you know, penetrate against Minnesota. They're very good at it, the guards. But then he pulled back a little. Wemby broke down low and he threw it up high. And you can't stop it. It's a one-hand cup alley-oop.
1: Yeah,
2: there is. I don't think I've seen anyone else do this.
1: Yeah, it's crazy. His athleticism is off the charts for somebody his size. It really is. By the way, SGA, 0-for-5 from beyond the arc,
2: the MVP
1: in game 6. Yeah, the MVP did not get any MV3s. So he finished with 15 points. I mean, it just, yeah. They need him to score 30. And he only went to the line 3. He only shot 3 free
2: throws. That's shocking.
1: Yeah, so there you have it.
2: Well, home is where their heart is in the regular season. Oklahoma City 34-7. So we're almost through.
1: What did our guy Chet do? Let's see. Hang on a second. I want to look at the box score from Thursday. 10 points, 11 boards. So he didn't disappear, but they probably need him to score 15 to 22, I would guess. Yeah.
2: And the amazing thing is San Antonio now, so they've got 11 postseason wins. That's 73 on the season. Oklahoma City has 11 postseason wins. That gets them up to 77. And that's still not good enough for one of these teams to get to the finals just yet.
1: Right. All right. Your Twins are in Pennsylvania, PNC Park, against the Pirates. You already mentioned they will miss Paul Skeens, which is a good thing. They're going to need some help, though, after the two eggs that they laid in Chicago the last couple of games. They lost 3 out of 4. They got bombed the last two. I was surprised, and maybe I didn't read the injury report or whatever, but why is Simeon Woods Richardson still starting? I mean, he got bombed again, and I thought he was headed to the bullpen. What happened? Do you know? I don't know.
2: Yeah, all I know is he got he started, didn't last long. You know, he'd done okay in the bullpen, and then out again, Simeon Woods Richardson, as far as starting goes, that doesn't seem to be his forte. I think I'd keep him in that bullpen. The other thing, going into the Pittsburgh series, yes, no Paul Skeens, but Pittsburgh has another phenom, a right-hand pitcher named Jared Jones. He will make his first MLB appearance since 2024 tonight. That's the Friday game against the Twins. He missed all of last year with an elbow injury. So this will be an interesting game to see if this youngster is able to recover. And, you know, the Pirates, you talked about it earlier in the week. This is a pretty good team.
1: They are. This is a good baseball team. You know, they're low payroll like the Twins, but and they're in that National League Central, which basically I guess I didn't look at the standing. Everybody was above 500 last time I looked.
2: Yeah.
1: They were in last place and above 500. By the way, Sim on Thursday night, 2 2/3, 5 hits, 5 runs, all earned.
2: Yeah, that's three not walks. Impressive. It's hard to imagine you would stay in anybody's rotation with those numbers consistently. And the White Sox have this guy, Davis Martin. He got his 6 straight wins. So, boy, the Chicago White Sox, now 29-27, they got to be feeling good about things, especially after the way Martin pitched against the Twins. And this Munetaka Murakami, he is Chicago's Japanese sensation. He's got power. He's in that lineup. He's given them a boost. And by the way, I have the update on Simeon Woods Richardson. He was not expected to start, but the scheduled pitcher for Thursday, Kendry Rojas, late scratch posterior elbow soreness. So,
1: okay. Well, that explains it. And he obviously wasn't mentally or physically prepared to do what they needed him to do.
2: Taj Bradley on Friday night. So the Twins better get that opening game win against the Pirates, because he, along with Joe Bradley, those are the top two pitchers for Minnesota.
1: Joe Ryan. Yes. Okay. You said you had seen something in the headlines that you wanted to bring up in this.
2: This was from Sports Illustrated. A guy who I'm sure you break bread with him often. He's a gambler. Gilberto Manzano.
1: So
2: he's one of your people. He's come out with the over-under win total already for the NFL. So I thought we could breeze by the teams. I know you're the Ohio gambler, and you really want to – the segment, we only truly do it in the NFL season. But I'm going to throw you a bone here because it's OTAs and mini camps. We'll see what you think here. And this can be relatively quick answers. I'll give you the team and Manzano's over-under, and you just say over or under. We'll start with Detroit, 10.5 wins.
1: Under.
2: Okay. New England, 9.5.
1: Over.
2: All right. Kansas City, 10.5. Wow.
1: Is Mahomes going to play the whole season, or is he injured to start the season? Do we know?
2: I saw him throwing the other day in an OTA.
1: If he plays the whole season, I'm going over.
2: Okay.
1: I figure they'll win 11 or 12.
2: Buffalo, brand new stadium, 10.5.
1: Over.
2: New York Jets, 5.5.
1: For God's sake. Under.
2: Oh, wow. Green Bay, 10.5.
1: Yikes. Under.
2: Okay. Yeah, we don't know when Micah Parsons is going to be back for the Packers. Your
1: poor Josh Jacobs.
2: Browns. Well, yeah, at this point, who knows? Brownies, 6.5.
1: Hunger. Well, we could call my son Tony. Man. He's got the. He was out in Josh Jacobs' driveway 2 days ago.
2: Maybe, oh boy,
1: maybe he knows more. Oh boy! And by the way, I pinned him down on that. I said, "What's going on with your assignment desk, Kevin? You do stand ups and taking video of the guy driving, pulling into his house." And he said, "Well, he says our assignment desk. We kind of got we have that TMZ feel."
2: I was just going to say, you can send that tape to TMZ.
1: But he did mention that basically every other station was there, along with WISN out of Milwaukee. So it's big news, man, in eastern Wisconsin, that's for sure.
2: Oh, yeah, no doubt, especially Josh Jacobs. And I'm not going to pretend to know what happened. But if a Packer burps, that leads the news.
1: It does.
2: All right,
1: you said
2: Kyler
1: my Bronx.
2: Murray's old team.
1: Oh, I gave you my Bronx. Would you say 6.5?
2: Yeah.
1: Oh, yeah, under. They're not going to be more than that.
2: All right, Kyler's old team, Arizona, 4.5.
1: Oof. I'm going to go over on that
2: one. All right. Houston, 9.5.
1: Over.
2: Super Bowl champion Seattle Seahawks and Sam Darnold, 10.5.
1: Over.
2: The Las Vegas Raiders and Fernando Mendoza / Kirk Cousins, 5.5.
1: Boy. I think they'll win 5 games. We'll go under.
2: Baltimore, 11.5.
1: Under.
2: Los Angeles Rams, 11.5.
1: I still think they're an injury away at quarterback from not winning those. I don't know how long Matthew Stafford can stand up and continue what he does. Under.
2: All right, Cincinnati, 9.5.
1: They got the same problem. Under. Joe Burrow's can't stay healthy.
2: You are right. The Los Angeles Chargers, 10.5.
1: Oof. Wow. I think they'll win 10. We'll go under.
2: And this is my own prediction. The over-under on Justin Herbert winning a playoff game is 0.5.
1: Yeah. Not going to happen.
2: America's average team, Dallas, 9.5.
1: Under. They always underperform.

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2: 9.5 Broncos were a surprise last season. They were, and same deal. They had, I don't know if they had a last place schedule, but they did not have a tough schedule last year. But I will go, did you say 9.5?
3: Yeah.
2: I'm going to go over on them. I think that they're that good, actually. I think that they're better than.
3: Okay. Tampa Bay, 8.5. Baker Mayfield.
2: Tampa Bay. Over.
3: All right. The Jacksonville Jaguars, 8.5.
2: Over.
3: Philadelphia Eagles, who now have Jonathan Greenard, 10.5.
2: That's right. Over. I think they'll be one of the teams to beat, for sure.
3: All right. I can't wait to hear your prediction on this.
2: Okay.
3: The Chicago Bears, 9.5, coming off the glow of last season, winning the NFC North. Are they a blip on the radar screen, or are they for real?
2: Under. They'll win 9.
3: Washington, 7.5.
2: Over.
3: San Francisco, which has to play 2 international games, Melbourne and Mexico City, 10.5.
2: I'll go over with the 49ers.
3: And the New York Giants, who have a politically split locker room, 7.5.
2: Under. Okay. All right.
3: All right. Well, Rocky's taking notes. And okay. We'll see how that stacks up when we get to the end of the regular season.
2: Sounds good. All right. Let's take a break.
3: We are 10K Takes, your Ohio Gambler Ticket.
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4: And this is the Leech Lake Fishing Report. Wally Langfellow joined now by Steve Nosbusch. He is a guide up on Leech Lake. Okay, Steve, give me the 411 on the walleye bite right now on Leech. It's been jigging a minnow up until now. Or have we transitioned out of that yet? I think you mentioned jig and crawler, jig and a leech last week was going that direction. What's what do you know?
5: Yeah, we are definitely transitioning right now for sure. I am catching more fish currently on a jig and a night crawler or a jig and a leech than I am a jig and a minnow.
4: Really?
5: You know, that water is kind of warming up. We've got a pretty nice weather pattern right now, been fairly warm out. That water temperature is warming up fairly quickly right now, so these fish are definitely moving. You know, we're finding them here in one, you know, here today, and then the next day they're tough to find. You got to track them down a little bit. But when you track them down, we're finding pretty good schools of fish right now, which has kind of been a nice, kind of a nice change of pace. But they are definitely moving, and I think kind of once this weather settles out here a little bit, I think, you know, I think once they kind of settle down here, the bite's going to get really, really good. But things are definitely picking up around here, finding bigger schools of fish. Still on those first break lines for the most part. That 9 to 14 foot or so has been pretty good on the west side of the lake. And if you get over on the east side of the lake, a little bit deeper, it seems like. Seems like maybe more like that 12 to 16 kind of is holding the most fish over there. But kind of the same stuff. First break line still. And then some of these fish are sliding out to those, you know, the nearest humps, the closest humps to the shorelines, are finding a few fish out there as well, too.
4: What's the water temperature look like? I imagine that it's been rising quickly here over the last few days.
5: Yeah, so I was out last night, and last night it was flat, calm, and sunny, and really warm. Now, my surface temp was reading 66 degrees, but, you know, that's not super accurate when it gets super calm and super warm like that. Earlier in the week, I was seeing about 62, it kind of seems like. So I would say that's more accurate, is that low 60s right now.
4: Yeah. Okay. All right, let's take a break. When we come back, we'll talk panfish and see where they're at. We're talking to Steve Nosbusch with our weekly Leech Lake Fishing Report. Back with more from Steve after this timeout.
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4: And the Leech Lake Fishing Report continues. All right, Steve, let's talk panfish first, the crappie. Where are we finding them, and what are folks using?
5: Yeah, they have pretty much pushed right up into their spawning areas right now. Shallow weed, shallow bulrushes are kind of the deal right now.
8: And they're in numbers right now, it seems like. If you are a pan fisherman, it's a good time to be on Leech Lake. You know, as far as baits go, I've been throwing around a little hair jig with a plastic behind it, and that has been underneath a bobber and just kind of twitching it back to the boat. It's been working pretty darn well. If you like live bait, some sort of jig and like tube combination or something that's got a little bit of a body, and then I usually tip it with a crappie minnow or a fathead. Pretty successful that way as well. The sunfish, they're right in with the crappies right now. They're both kind of pushed up shallow on kind of along the shorelines for the most part. You might find a few fish that are still hanging out on that first break, on that outside break there. I caught a few fish, I guess, earlier this week into those 8 or 9 foot weeds, but most of them at this point have definitely pushed up shallow. They're in 3-4 foot of water.
4: Give me an idea of what you're hearing or what you're seeing with regard to the jumbo perch.
8: Yeah, I've been running into a good handful of really nice perch lately. The biggest perch that we've caught here in the last week have been on that just outside of those bulrushes where the crappies and sunfish are spawning. You know, if you just slide out kind of the edge of the weeds, that 8, 9, 10 foot of water,
4: right.
8: That is where we've been catching most of our, you know, truly what I consider a true jumbo perch, something over that, you know, that 12 and a half inches, a little bit bigger, stuff like that. As far as other perch, you know, they're kind of mixed right in with those walleyes right now. That first break line, you know, any of that sand and sand grass areas on that first break line, you're going to definitely find some perch in those areas right now. And like I said, mixed in with the walleyes, you have to do a little bit more sorting in that area, but they're there as well.
4: Right. Okay. Good stuff, Steve. Enjoy your weekend and we'll talk to you next week.
8: Sounds great. Appreciate it.
4: He is Steve Nosbusch. He is a guide up on Leech Lake with our weekly Leech Lake Fishing Board. Back with more here on Minnesota Score Radio's 10,000 Takes right after this timeout.
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0: 10K Takes Jumbotron, powered today by Heinz Ketchup from Pittsburgh, PA, where the Twins and Pirates are playing a weekend interleague series. Are you a grumpy guardian, cranky cavalier, happy camper, demanding diva, maybe something else? What is it today?
1: Well, you've heard of the power rankings, ranking Major League Baseball teams. I think I gave that list a week ago. I think the Twins were like 22nd or something like that. And my squad was number 7. Well, MLB.com, Major League Baseball's website, has a ranking for power hitters. So the hitter power rankings are out now that Memorial Day is in the rearview mirror. And there's been a shakeup. Several of these guys in the top 10 weren't even ranked as of the last poll, whenever that was. I'm assuming it was last week, but I guess I don't know that for a fact. So anyway, I'm going to give you the top 10. At number 1, and I'm going to go from 1 to 10, Corbin Carroll of the Diamondbacks. He hit 400 over his past 11 games with 4 triples and 2 dingers. He also has had 6 multi-hit games, including a 4-for-4 performance against the Rockies this past Sunday. So Corbin Carroll, number 1 on the list. Number 2, one of the guys you seem to gravitate towards with the Astros, Yordan Alvarez. He was number 4 in the last rankings. He slugged his way up again to the number 2 slot. He has an OPS of 1.122 over his past 11 games. And he had a 4 RBI performance Tuesday against the Rangers. He is tops in baseball. He has with his OPS, and he has 18 home runs, and that's the second best mark in the American League. Number 3, one of my least favorite players in baseball, from the Philadelphia Phillies, Kyle Schwarber. Only too happy to see him flail against a team formerly known as the Cleveland Indians this week. But he does have a Major League best 21 home runs this year. Unfortunately, he did not hit any of them against the Tribe this week. Nick Kurtz of the Athletics, number 4. He was AL Rookie of the Year last year, you'll recall. Number 5, keep an eye on this guy, James Wood for the Nationals.
0: Oh, yeah.
1: Man, this guy crushes the baseball. He led Major League Baseball in runs scored entering midweek this week. Also leads the National League in walks, on-base percentage, and he's hit .426 over his last 12 games.
0: Wow.
1: He is on pace to hit over 40 home runs and 100 dingers, or 100 RBIs, I should say. Jordan Walker in at number 6. Number 7, Aaron Judge. He's not having an Aaron Judge-like season so far, but it's still early. He will. Juan Soto of the Mets, number 8. Number 9, Ketel Marte of the Diamondbacks. And number 10, our own Byron Buxton. Buck entering this week had a 1.0454 OPS, 567 slugging percentage through Tuesday, ranked him 3rd in the American League, and now he has 18 home runs, tying him for 2nd in the American League. So there you have it, the top 10 sluggers in baseball, according to MajorLeagueBaseball.com.
0: And the 10K Takes Jumbotron, powered today by Heinz Ketchup.
1: Yes.
0: From Pittsburgh, PA, says you are a smiling slugger.
1: Smiling slugger.
0: If you were in Louisville, you'd be a Louisville slugger.
1: This is true, but I'm not.
0: Okay, well, my take of the day, hey, you can never talk enough NFL draft. Just when you thought we got it out of our system a few days ago when the Twin Cities was awarded the 2028 NFL draft, there's another city that wants in on the fun. This is from USA Today and the Cincinnati Bengals wire. Looks like Cincinnati, Ohio, the Queen City, could be getting the NFL draft in 2029. Keep in mind, it's Washington, D.C. next year, then Minneapolis. Mm-hmm. This past year was Pittsburgh. They had a record 800K show up over 3 days. Green Bay got 600,000 plus a couple of years ago, and then Detroit was 775,000. So all these cities, you know, Midwestern cities, if you will, are trying to get in on the fun. It's their version of a Super Bowl. Let's break records. And this is what I like. So apparently Cincinnati, not a huge city, still trying to find space for the event. But Cincinnati Regional Sports Commission Director Ben Huffman said, wherever the NFL would like it to be, we will make it happen.
1: Of course they will.
0: Yeah. So the NFL has another city just basically doing whatever the Shield tells it to do. And I'm sure all the owners who show up for the draft will have yachts on the Ohio River, and they'll get suites at five-star hotels in downtown Cincy. So I hope it happens, though. Cincinnati doesn't get a lot of major events, so why not the draft in Cincy in 2029?
1: Would not surprise me. That's exactly the type of market that they're going to these days. So good for them.
0: All right.
1: Yeah, we should wrap it up.
0: Yeah, let's FedEx out those thank yous. One to Steve Nosbish, another to Rocky. For Wally, I'm Eric saying so long. This is 10K Takes, your sports team.

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20: I'm Barry Ritholtz. You're listening to Masters in Business on Bloomberg Radio. In an extra special edition of the show, this week is all about remembering Jonathan Clements, the Wall Street Journal personal finance columnist and author. And my special guests are William Bernstein and Jason Zweig, who know and have worked with Jonathan for many decades. So one of his core principles is that successful investing should be comprehensively, almost aggressively boring, which is kind of ironic. Both asset management and financial journalism are unusually noisy, FOMO-based industries. So how do you make a message stick as an island of rationality in a sea of noise and emotional-driven stimulus?
3: Silence. that's a tough one. You become what Jason has become a master of, which is saying the same thing in so many different ways that your editors and your readers don't notice that you're saying the same thing over and over again.
20: No doubt about that.
16: And Barry, sorry if I can jump in. You know, I think one thing that is underappreciated about somebody like Jonathan is the amount of integrity and courage it takes to stick to a simple message. You know, the job of an investigative journalist is to get people who don't want to talk to you to tell you things they don't want you to know.
20: Mm-hmm.
16: The job of a mainstream journalist is to tell your readers things that they need to know, whether they want to hear them or not.
20: Mm-hmm.
16: And that's what Jonathan was brilliant at.
3: Yeah, and it's the again, the word integrity comes up so many different times when you're talking about Jonathan, because here he is working in a sandbox, you know, active fund managers. That's how he's paying his mortgage. And he, you know, wakes up one morning and he says, this is intellectually dishonest. I've got to find something else. I've got to find some other message. And very few journalists, I think, make that choice. They just keep on plugging away and don't question what they're doing.
20: Really interesting. And, you know, we're talking about investing in money, but Clements emphasized this wasn't about getting rich. It was about building a good life. So when do you think his thinking shifted from simple building a portfolio to something a little more philosophical?
3: I think that happened in the early 2000s when I think all three of us started to come across, and maybe all four of us started to come across, the well-being research that academic neuropsychologists were doing. What makes people happy? Money is a very small part of that, and that's mm-hmm. what Jonathan, you know, made into, I think, his mission in financial journalism was exploring the connection between money and happiness. And that's not something that very many financial journalists venture into.
20: I know there is more money when you're broke is better than less money, but it plateaus, holding steady for things like divorce mm-hmm. and illness. Mm-hmm. It plateaus surprisingly rapidly. So let's channel Jonathan for a moment. What is the purpose of money, and how does it help one live a rich, fulfilling life?
16: Well, so Jonathan really explored that research into hedonic psychology, particularly the implications of, does money buy happiness? How can you use money to achieve happiness? And there's an enormous voluminous amount of research on this in very, very obscure academic journals. And when Jonathan started working on this, very few non-academics were even aware that this research existed. But I would say there's a handful of takeaways from that work, that research. One is that possessions don't generally make people happy. Now, there's exceptions to that, but as a general rule, the bigger house, the fancier car,
20: mm-hmm.
16: The painting on the wall, the bigger couch, generally don't move people's happiness as much as they expect. And that's really the key. is the difference.
1: Gap.
16: It's the gap between what you spend and what you, and the happiness you expect to get from the spending that causes the disappointment that people feel. And, you know, I think everyone listening has had a similar experience. You know, you've been in a starter house, you see a new house you love, you talk about it with your significant other, you agree, we're going to take the plunge, you buy the house, and you move in and you're just thrilled. And then, you know, a year later, you look around and the paint is chipping and, you know, there's like rats in the attic and it's mo money, mo problems, right? And the next level beyond that observation that possessions are not the key is that you want to use your money to create experiences with people you love, shared experiences. You want to use money to create memories. And so you spend your money on things you can do with friends and family, joint vacations, commemorative events, family reunions, things like that. And then it's the final level that Jonathan explored more and more in the later years of his life, and especially after he got his terminal diagnosis, which is using money to create meaning, finding something bigger than yourself that you can support or promote or strengthen with your money, giving to a cause you care about, putting something front and center in your life, supporting a nonprofit, volunteering, all of those activities can really move the needle much more than you would get if you bought a new table or some other possession you've had your eye on.
3: Yeah, and the thing about Jonathan was he lived that ethic every day of his life. And, you know, he didn't make a lot of money as a financial journalist. I think he worked for a couple years at Citicorp and made a pretty decent salary. But, you know, his lifetime earnings were not that high. And yet he amassed a significant amount of assets by hammering away at being frugal and amassing enough financial capital so that he didn't have to depend upon his human capital, as he put it. I never saw him so happy as when he shows up at our place in Portland, having spent $2 to take the MAX train in from the airport. And then the other thing that, you know, so Jason just explained very nicely the three levels that he climbed. And I think there was yet another level on top of that, which is to have enough assets so that you don't have to worry about assets. In other words, in other words, the ultimate purpose of money, I think, for Jonathan was not having to worry about money.
1: Right, right. Mm-hmm. You know, he said something, and I may even be lifting this from the headline of one of his early diagnosis articles, which was, dying is easy, but estate planning and taking care of your loved ones after you're gone is hard. And mm-hmm. that struck me just as such a quirky, matter-of-fact observation about something we all are going to face at one eventually. He just had to face a little earlier, and with a sense of humor. Dying, you know, the old joke about dying is easy, comedy is hard. No. Estate planning and taking care of your loved ones, that's what's hard.
3: Mm-hmm. Yeah, I mean, if there's one thing that Jonathan didn't believe, is that he who dies with the most joy wins.
1: Right.
3: Yeah.
1: So let me pull on one little thread, which is the idea of delayed gratification. And I already know what your answer is going to be, but I have to pose the question. So here's somebody who's diligent about saving, diligent about postponing that sort of gratification, and then unfortunately doesn't get the full fruits to enjoy it. Give us your explanation as to how and why he was perfectly fine with that.
16: Well, so I talked a lot with Jonathan the last year of his life. I think he called me maybe 2 or 3 weeks after he got word of his terminal diagnosis. And the thing that struck me, Barry, was that you know, having been his friend for decades, I could instantly tell that none of this was an act. You know, most of us, if we got a terminal diagnosis, particularly one like Jonathan's, where he was given originally five to 12 months, I think is what they said, right, Bill? We would put on a brave face. We would, like, be faking it for our friends and family. But Jonathan was, from the very beginning, he was totally at peace with it. And I can't tell you that I can totally explain that. I think he meant what he said, which is he felt he had lived the best life he could have. And he had done everything he wanted. He'd accomplished most of what he wanted to achieve. And he was, somehow he was okay with the news that would just absolutely devastate most people.
3: Yeah, I mean, neuropsychologists use a personality scale. It's a five-item scale. And one of the items is something called neuroticism, which is basically how much you focus on the problems in your life. And he had a very high hedonic set point. He was always in a good mood most of the time. And so his neuroticism score, as far as I could tell, was zero. And he was in a good mood most of the time.

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17: I'm Barry Ritholtz. You're listening to Masters in Business on Bloomberg Radio. My extra special guests today are Jason Zweig and William Bernstein. We are remembering Jonathan Clements, the Humble Dollar and Wall Street Journal personal finance columnist. He has a new book, Money and Me. So let's talk a little bit about this book. Starting with, first of all, who gets a terminal diagnosis and says, I know, I will write a book? I mean, every one of us at this table have written more than one books, and I think we would all admit they're kind of a slog. Where did this come from? What was the motivation here?
18: You know, Jonathan never told, he didn't tell me he was doing it. I don't know if he told you, Bill.
19: No, he did not.
18: I only found out about it several months after he died. And I think it was part of how he coped with knowing that, you know, his time was limited. He just wanted to make the most of the time he had left. He spent a large part of every day with family and friends and, you know, creating new memories that the people who remained behind when he was gone would be able to cherish. But I think he also spent part of every day doing what he liked best, which was writing.
19: Yeah, were you to ask Jonathan who he was and what he did, he would say, first of all, it's about my family. And then secondly, who I am is a writer, and he could no sooner stop writing as if he could stop breathing.
17: Mm-hmm. So the book Money and Me combines a lot of writing he did at the Humble Dollar, as well as some fairly personal reflections on his diagnosis. Is this book very different in tone and goals and ambitions than his earlier writings? What are your thoughts on this?
19: Yeah, it's a biography. It's an autobiography.
17: It's a biography, but having not read it yet, I suspect it's a biography with a lot of insightful lessons learned along the way.
19: Yeah, we covered a lot of those in the first segment of the interview, which is, you know, what's money for? What's life all about? What's the meaning of life? That's what he wanted to approach. He wanted to put a coda onto his life, and I think that's what the book was for.
17: A coda.
18: Yeah, I mean, I've been thinking a lot about this because I mention Jonathan and the writing he did at the end of his life in a book I've just finished of my own. And the way I sort of came out was that I think Jonathan took heart from giving heart. Mm-hmm. He gave heart to so many people in the last year of his life by writing incredibly candidly about what is it like to know you're dying. You know, what do you have to do before you're done? And how do you go about accomplishing everything you want to achieve in the very limited time that's left to you, while retaining your dignity, while spending time with the people you love? And how do you set those priorities? And how do you put all that in context? And Jonathan got not hundreds, but thousands of emails and letters from people who were dying, people who were taking care of loved ones who were dying, people whose loved ones had died, people who were afraid of death, people who had gotten a terminal diagnosis and then gone into remission or been cured completely. And over again, those people just, it was this incredible outpouring of gratitude and love. And, you know, the thing that I think is the biggest tribute to Jonathan is, you know, in the writing that I did about him in the last year of his life, in my column and also in the newsletter I do for the Wall Street Journal, I easily got 300 or 400 emails myself. And the single most common thing that readers said about Jonathan was, he was my friend. And they said that even though none of them had ever met him. They all said he was my friend. And it was true, he was, because he really cared about the average person. He loved his readers, even the ones he'd never met. And he understood that, you know, when you're an individual investor, you're just like this little piece of plankton in a sea of sharks and barracudas, and you're at the bottom of the food chain. And Jonathan was their advocate. And then when he got that terminal diagnosis, he realized he could be an advocate for an entirely new group of people. You know, those who have been touched by terminal illness.
19: Yeah, he had an ability that almost no journalist has, which is that you read him and you say, this man knows my life. And even before he got his terminal diagnosis, he quits Citicorp around 2018 or no, 2014 or so. And he says, well, what am I going to do? I'm going to give back. And so he founds Humble Dollar, which continues publishing even after he's gone. So he's created something that's still was very useful while he was publishing it and is still providing a service. So his life was service more than anything else.
17: So let's talk a little bit about service, not just to his readers, but to his family. So if you preach delayed gratification and then you realize, hey, that window is only small, you then want some of that gratification. When I interviewed him after his diagnosis, he was planning a number of events and travel and other sorts of things mm-hmm. with his family. Tell us a little bit about what he got to do in the last year of his life that he might have postponed under different mm-hmm. circumstances until years later.
18: Right. Yeah, I mean, obviously, you know, we should be respectful of Jonathan's privacy, but I think I can share most of this.
17: He did discuss a lot of it, and I'm mm-hmm. assuming some of this is in the book, so I'm not asking for secrets.
18: No.
17: Tell us what he was public about.
18: I mean, his son was planning to get engaged and got engaged and got married, and Jonathan and his wife, Elaine, got to travel to London to, you know, go to the wedding. Jonathan himself accelerated his engagement and marriage to Elaine, his wife. He organized those things knowing that they were important to him and his family. And he also went on a bunch of trips with his mom and his siblings. And, he had to cancel a couple of trips because at various points he was too sick to travel. But his siblings and kids would meet in Philadelphia. They would meet, they went to a couple other places together. And he just maximized the amount of time that he spent with his family, but also with his friends. I mean, I visited him twice. Another mutual friend of ours from our days at Forbes magazine went with me on one of those visits.
17: Is this and to London? Or?
18: No, to Philadelphia.
17: Uh-huh.
18: Unfortunately, to Philadelphia. Philadelphia's great, don't get me wrong. I love Philly. But London is more fun, maybe, for an American anyway. The thing I would point out, because I saw this firsthand, is that may not sound like that big a deal to most people listening or watching us. You know, sort of like, oh, yeah, your time is limited, so speed stuff up and make it happen. Making it happen isn't as easy as it sounds. I mean, you know, you're getting chemo, you're getting radiation therapy, you're getting, you know, surgical cement squirted into your spine. You're getting cut open for this thing or that thing. Your hair is falling out. Eventually, you know, walking is difficult. And through all of that, Jonathan was like, yeah, come on, you know, come next Tuesday. I got nothing but time, you know.
19: Yeah.
17: Nothing but time when we all have limited time and he knows pretty realistically how short that is. It sounds like this could be a morbid or depressing category, but knowing how he discussed things after his diagnosis, I have a sneaking suspicion that this book is more uplifting than depressing. Tell us a little bit about the tone he takes in what most of us would think of as really difficult circumstances.
19: Well, most of the book doesn't cover his terminal illness. That's maybe 10 or 15% of the book. And he does a beautiful job of describing just what Jason did. What he's really describing is his journey, through the relationship between money and happiness, and how he arrived at the place that he did. The thing that struck me when I would go to visit him was and talk to him on the phone was, you know, I've in the practice of medicine, I spent a lot of time talking to dying patients, and he was just the easiest person to talk to. You would get off the phone with him, you would come away from a visit with him, you would feel uplifted. Mm-hmm. I can tell you that's not true most of the time.
17: Mm-hmm. Well, thank you, gentlemen, for being so generous with your time. We have been speaking with Jason Zweig and William Bernstein, remembering the lifetimes and writings of Jonathan Clements in anticipation of his final book, Money and Me. I would be remiss if I didn't thank the crack team that helps put these conversations together each week. Alexis Noriega is my video producer. Sean Russo is my researcher. Anna Luke is my podcast producer. I'm Barry Ritholtz. You've been listening to Man.
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22: With SRN News, I'm John Scott. Israel escalating their military offensive in southern Lebanon.
23: Israeli troops are pushing deeper into villages in southern Lebanon. Israeli Prime Minister Benjamin Netanyahu told troops they are dealing a crushing blow to Hezbollah as they advance to controlling positions north of the Litani River. Meanwhile, military officials from both countries began talks at the Pentagon for the first time in decades. Lebanese officials tell the Associated Press their delegation wants a stop to ongoing hostilities and enforcement of the ceasefire, and they want any deal between Iran and the U.S. to stop the Israeli offensive. I'm Jennifer King.
22: President Trump still pondering moving forward with a deal to extend the Iran ceasefire and reopen the Strait of Hormuz. The head of the World Health Organization has arrived in Congo's capital, Kinshasa, to support efforts against an Ebola outbreak. It's killed over 200 people. This is SRN News.
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